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0: It's the best of Teddy Pendergrass all 3 hours a day. Teddy's got a nice catalog. That is, of course, Teddy with Harold Melvin and the Blue Notes. Beautiful and socially conscious number one R&B masterpiece. But we're celebrating the best of Teddy Bear today, all 3 hours of our program here on Tavis Smiley. In this hour, we are joined by Eddie S. Claude Jr., distinguished professor at Princeton and author of the new book, America USA, How Race Shadows the Nation's Anniversaries. I said a moment ago, Eddie, I wanted to start with this broad question, and we can work our way through this hour, whether or not 250 years later, America is actually worth saving. Before I do that, because I think the order makes a difference here, let me ask you just briefly to unpack the subtitle of the text. The title, of course, America USA, subtitle, How Race Shadows the Nation's Anniversaries. Unpack this subtitle, and then I'll jump from there.
1: Sure. I think what I'm trying to argue here is that with each milestone anniversary, each occasion where the country has to tell a story about itself, it confronts the contradiction at its heart. And in those moments, whether it's the centennial or the 150th or the bicentennial and now the 250th, the country has to grapple with the fact that it imagines itself as a white republic and as a beacon of freedom, and that the divided soul, that divided soul comes into view. In the context of its practices, in the context of its refusal to address the contradiction at its heart. So race shadows the country at every turn, it seems to me, and especially in these milestone moments that telescope the contradiction for me, Tavis. And so here we are in the 250th, still grappling with the very thing that haunted the Republic since its founding.
0: To your mind, all these years later, why is racism still, the issue of race, still so intractable to begin with?
1: I think it has everything to do with the belief that white people, and I'm speaking here at the level of generality, not at the level of the particular, that white people believe in this country, at least, that they possess freedom to give and to take away. And that's the way they finesse the divided soul of the country. You know, in the book, I argue, Tavis, that America suffers from the kind of double consciousness that Du Bois attributes to us. But instead of seeing itself through the eyes of those who despise the country, it imagines itself at once as a beacon of freedom and as a white republic. And you can't hold those two claims together without contradiction. So the way the nation finesses it is by thinking that white folk in general, possess freedom to give and to take away. And so the issue of race isn't really about us, right? It's really about them. And the way in which that particular self-conception, that idea, justifies the carnage and the ruin, if that makes sense.
0: Bill Clinton famously said years ago that racism may be our problem, talking about black people, may be our problem, but it's white America's burden. To the point you raise now, how is it that they don't feel so burdened by that burden all these years later?
1: Yeah, you know, I mean, they think they're the norm. But the irony, of course, is this. I write in the book, Tavis, that black folk stand in relation to white folk like gold to money. And, you know, without the gold, the money would just simply be ink on paper, at least before financialization that was the case. And so our relation to white folks, we are at the bottom of the well, as Baldwin wrote in Search of Majority, that lecture he gave at Kalamazoo College. Us being at the bottom of the well gives meaning to the notion of whiteness, gives meaning to the racial hierarchy that defines this nation. So they read themselves as normative, they read themselves as the standard bearer, but we understand that it's on shaky ground, if that makes sense.
0: Since you mentioned Baldwin, let me ask, and it's always hard to ask people to speak for others, but since you wrote so powerfully about Baldwin, how do you think Baldwin in all of his writings would be addressing this particular anniversary?
1: Yeah, you know, it's hard to put words in folks' mouths, especially when they've written so much. What I've learned from Baldwin, and that's what I could say, I don't want to speak for him, I don't want to exhibit that kind of hubris, but what I've learned from him is this, is that the country has to grow up. There is a kind of adolescence at the heart of the nation, and that adolescence secures its sense of innocence. And you know, Tavis, when old folk act like they're innocent, they often are monstrous in the way they behave. And it seems to me that Baldwin's lesson is that kind of that encounter with history, that honest confrontation with the past that is never past, right, sets the stage for a kind of maturation that could release you into being otherwise. So I think, you know, from my reading and writing on Baldwin, I think there is a sense in which the country finally, if it ever will, needs to grow up.
0: You know this story well, the story of Dr. King and Harry Belafonte having dinner one night in Belafonte's apartment in New York City. And Dr. King is saying to Belafonte how chagrined, that's my word, not Dr. King's, but how troubled he is by the fact that we have integrated into a burning house. That's what King says to Belafonte. We've integrated into a burning house. And Belafonte says, Doc, if that is the case, what do you suggest we do? And Dr. King said, Harry, we have to become firemen. You may also recall when we had our State of the Black Union symposium many years ago at Chicago State, around that big table, the brother minister, Louis Farrakhan, who I just saw for his 93rd birthday in Chicago, told that story, and his take on it was a bit different. Farrakhan's take was, we need to burn this sucker down, let it burn to the ground. Dr. Cornel West and I have had conversations about this, and Dr. West is like, well, I hear the brother minister, but if you let the house burn down, that means our babies burn down with the house, and we can't let that happen. So everybody has a take on this particular issue, which leads me to the question, 250 years later, is America worth saving?
1: So first of all, let me just say that my heart and prayers go out to Minister Farrakhan, given that he's lost his wife and the family. But I think, you know, is America worth saving? Let's get to the question. You know, I don't like to think about America as an abstraction, Tavis. You know, I'm thinking about my great-grandmother, my grandmother, my mom, my dad, actual human beings on the ground. And whenever we hasten, you know, the collapse of a particular social system, in so many ways we're hastening an escalation in suffering, right? An expansion of those who must bear the brunt of that collapse. And so I'm not answering the question as to whether America is worth saving. I definitely believe that the people who live here are. The folk who have built a life, who have children, who have loves, who have dreams, that they're worth saving. And, you know, that's why I begin the way I begin. You know, I'm not interested in abstractions. I want my love to be close to the ground. And when we love close to the ground, you know, we're not, shall we say, rushing to just simply wipe out a way of life because we know what comes in its wake. So, you know, I want fundamental transformation. Don't get me wrong. But my aim in the short time that I'm here is in so many ways to reduce the amount of suffering that we see and witness and experience. Mm. So I guess I'm coming down on the side with our brother Cornell.
0: No surprise there. Let me ask this then. What's at stake ultimately in, how might I phrase this? What's at stake 250 years later in the writing of the American story, or even more expansively, who gets to tell the American story? What's at stake here ultimately?
1: You know, ultimately is how we imagine our future and how we address our present, it seems to me. I think it's really important for us to understand that in these moments, to use Gwendolyn Brooks's language, when we're in the whip of the whirlwind, when the fever dream has spiked again and white folk have lost their damn minds, it seems, our task has always been to get our babies to the other side, to try our damnedest to get them to the other side, Tavis. And part of that work involves, I think, offering vocabularies, languages, stories that enable them to imagine a future that isn't reducible to the suffering of now. And I always think about this in the context of slavery. There's nothing about the condition of being enslaved. And when we think about it, more of us died in slavery

0: inside the cabin who saw, who could see unimaginable brutality at any moment. And so I think it's in the context of a kind of loving, an enveloping love, as well as in the kinds of stories that offer, shall we say, way or tools or resources to imagine one's life beyond the debilitating circumstances of now. So I think the storytelling is absolutely crucial if we're going to continue to battle over the future of who we're going to be in this place.
1: We've got 3 minutes here now. We've got the rest of the hour to work on this when we come forward. In these 3 minutes, let me get you started here. Speaking of Dr. Cornel West, he has often said, as I know you've heard him say, I certainly have, that America has grown older, but we've not grown wiser. We've grown older, but we ain't really grown up yet. Which leads me to ask then, how do we reckon with such a grim past?
0: I think we just have to bear witness, Tavis. We have to just tell the truth straight, no chaser. I think, you know, I've been confronted as I've written the book and I've been traveling around the country. How can you not love America? Well, let me tell you a little bit about my experience, my formation, and the like. So I think, you know, my student at the end of my Baldwin seminar a couple of years ago told me very clearly, maybe it's not hope that we need. Maybe what we need to do is simply tell the truth with love, but lit by rage. And that's her way of telling me that I have to bear witness in this moment. And so that's all, you know, that's all we can do. And that sounds a lot, that sounds a lot like our good friend Cornel West, right? We just simply bear witness to the reality of our circumstances and the possibility of what we can do if we continue to struggle, brother.
1: To your point of the question you've been asked as you travel around the country, and I assume you meant that not at all rhetorically, about how you could not love America.
0: Yeah.
1: My view heretofore has been, and maybe I need to rethink this, but my view has been that black folk, and I've so said many times, that black folk have learned to love America, and I underscore the word learned, or you can even say come to love. We've come to love America in spite of, not because. Of. That's been my frame, that we've come to love America in spite of, not because of. Maybe I need to rethink that. I'll let Eddie Claude tell me about that when we come forward to his point about black people and our particular and maybe even peculiar love for the country. The larger question I'm pushing toward here is how we fit in this frame. Here we are 250 years later, and with every opportunity, they want to erase, if not to rewrite, our history. So how do black folk in particular fit in this particular frame? That's the question for Eddie S. Claude Jr. when we come forward discussing his new book, America USA, How Race Shadows the Nation's Anniversaries. 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
2: 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Forward ever, backward never. More of Tavis Smiley when we come forward. Forward, forward.
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8: 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Yes, early morning gospel is going to be simulcasting every Sunday morning from 8 a.m. to 9 a.m. on 106.1 and 1010 WOLB starting Sunday, June 18th at 8 a.m. to 9 a.m. Baltimore's first and only all quartet music since 2008. 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
9: Hello, I'm Jose Hernandez, and I have been using a wheelchair since my accident in 1995.
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0: first.
1: Yeah. A lot of people don't realize that I've actually got everything under control.
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0: I think everyone with a disability can relate to that parking spot problem.
1: We know you're just parking in the disabled spot for a second, but please, don't. 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

0: Two Hearts Are Always Better and two voices like Teddy Pendergrass and Stephanie Mills. You can't go wrong with that. We're celebrating the best of Teddy Pendergrass all 3 hours of our show today. It's June, almost over, Black Music Month, and so we choose a different artist every day. Tap into the best of their catalog, and today it is Teddy Bear. All 3 hours of Tavis Smiley. Our guest in this hour is Eddie S. Claude Jr., the James S. McDonald Distinguished University Professor of African American Studies at Princeton, and author of the new book called America USA, How Race Shadows the Nation's Anniversary. So I said to Eddie moments ago that my frame at least has been that black folk have come to, learned how to work their way into loving America in spite of, not because of, but Eddie says very clearly in this book, I do not love America. And he's been asked, as he's traveled around the country, or is traveling across the country, how that could be. And so I want to come straight to a conversation now about black folk and our love for this country. And I guess the ultimate question, Eddie, is how you see black folk fitting in this particular frame 250 years later.
1: So let me just say a couple of things really quickly. You know, the way in which I begin the book, I do not love America, never have, and especially now. It's working on three different registers. One, it's announcing that I'm starting at a different place than James Baldwin. So when you read Notes of a Native Son, Baldwin will say, I love my country, and because of that, you know, I reserve the right to criticize it perpetually. I don't begin with that. And it has everything to do with my own kind of concern about the idolatry of the state. And the third register, that's the second register, I want to reject kind of loving abstractions, but the third register is more, my love is closer to the ground, it's with the folk, and it's dealing with a kind of interior wound. You know, I told this story in Democracy in Black, and I pulled it forward into this book, my dad was the second African-American hired at the post office in Pascagoula, Mississippi. And so he decided to move his family from one side of town to the next in Moss Point. And I'm playing with my new Tonka truck with my new friend. And his father comes out of the house and he says, stop playing with that N-word. And so that was a kind of moment where the country announced what it thought of me. And then when I went inside, my parents had to get to work. They had to get to work with equipping me with how to survive it. So I don't begin with a place from a place of love. I begin from a place of wound. And of course, the nurturing, the care that came in the aftermath of that experience. So I think what's really important is not so much the abstraction, as I keep saying, but the loves close to the ground, the people. Because when I hear a certain kind of invocation of the love of country, Tavis, it sounds to my ear like a rebel yell. Even though there are some black folk, and I don't want to make us a monolith, there are some black folk who have a deep and abiding love for the country. I don't. And I want to lift up that experience and then think through it as a way of trying to get us to a certain place as I'm thinking about the current moment today.
0: Let me take that last comment and sort of turn the corner, if we can, about some black folk. There are some black folk who have, as you said, a deep and abiding love for the country. They have agency to show up that way if they choose to. There are some other black folk who I believe are guilty. I'm talking now specifically about some black electeds. I don't mean just black conservatives. I'm talking about Barack Obama. I'm talking about Kamala Harris. And some of the comments that I could pull out if I had the time, you know them as well as I do. But I'm talking about black folk that we have supported, black folk that we have encouraged and elevated, who I think have uttered phrases in various spaces where they have, advanced the whitewashing of the story that you're trying to get us to wrestle with. Put another way, they've helped camouflage the story that ought to be told. What say you about those some black folk?
1: Well, I think that was the price of the ticket. You know, one of the stories I tell, of course, is that when we look at the centennial celebration in 1876, black folk had disappeared. Douglas is invited to be on the dais with President Grant, but he can't speak. He's silenced. In the 1926, the 150th anniversary, A. Philip Randolph is invited after the Klan was approved to hold its annual convocation on the grounds of the celebration. Once that was blocked by a coalition of black folk and Jewish folk and Irish Catholics, A. Philip Randolph, the founder of the Brotherhood of Sleeping Car Porters and co-editor of the Messenger magazine, was invited to speak, but they almost wanted to pull the mic on him. They didn't want to hear our story. Now, in 1976, something different happened. That's when Negro History Week, which was founded in 1926, as you know, we're celebrating the 100th anniversary of it this year, was morphed into Black History Month. And President Ford, the man that Gil Scott-Heron called Oatmeal Man, President Ford was the first president to write an acknowledgement, a memo, to acknowledge the importance of Black History Month and Negro History Week, for that matter. And the price of that ticket, Tavis, was the redaction of African American history. Our absorption, our recognition as a part of the ongoing story of the nation and the more perfect union language, it had to, in so many ways, remove those aspects of our stories which called into question the country's myths and fantasies. Mm-hmm. And what happens as a result of that, we get this very, shall we say, condensed narrative of the Black freedom struggle. You know, you start with the founding of the NAACP. Maybe they will start with the National Association of Colored Women. You go back, then they jump past. They might mention the Harlem Renaissance and Garvey, maybe, probably not. Then they jump past the 1940s, 30s, and 40s. So no mention of Robeson Council on African Affairs. And we jump right to 1954, Brown v. Board, 1955, Montgomery, 1960, Student Sit-ins, 1963, March on Washington, 64, 65, Civil Rights Act, Voting Rights Act, then King's assassination. What happens in between, where Black politics is more diasporic, more international, where there's a kind of question around race and labor and the movement of capital, where there's a question whether or not Black folk could actually function, survive, and flourish, and all that has to be redacted. And it gets kind of distilled, as it were, in the presidency of Barack Obama. And, you know, we saw recently Ta-Nehisi Coates writing a piece for Vanity Fair where he's asking the question, what does it mean for these Black politicos to invoke the history of struggle, of Black struggle, as they aspire to be head of the empire? Now, that's coming out of Coates' mouth, not yours or mine, but Ta-Nehisi Coates' mouth. And I'm saying that that's the price of the ticket for a certain kind of inclusion that I think we need to hold at arm's length.
0: Let me just say two things. Number one, since you raised his name, Ta-Nehisi Coates, with all due respect, that Negro is always late to the party. always late to the party, just to call it what it is. Now he wants us to wrestle with empire. Where you been, Ta-Nehisi? Where you been all these years? Now you want us to wrestle with empire. What's more troubling is that the good white people listen to Ta-Nehisi and put him out front like he's leading a parade, like he just said something that is groundbreaking. It troubles me, and that's not hating on Ta-Nehisi. I'm just saying, where you been? Now you get around to saying that we need to wrestle with empire. A little late, brother, number one. Number two, so that I'm not accused of generalizations, when I mention Kamala Harris and Barack Obama, let me put some meat on that bone. It's Kamala, when she was vice president, who said that America is not a racist country. That's what I meant by camouflaging the story. When Obama says that his story is only possible in America, that's just not true. And so there's this whitewashing oftentimes that Black folk are guilty of when it comes to telling the truth about the American democratic experiment. When we come forward, I quote now from Eddie Glaude that we have to be mindful of this effort regarding the banishment of Black people from view in this moment, or the reduction of our role in the country's history. I want to ask Eddie directly how we prevent that, what we do to make sure that we are not banished as Black people from view in this moment. How do we fight back against the reduction of our role in the country's history? 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
10: Tavis Smiley and Eddie S. Claude Jr., who is a distinguished professor at Princeton. As you well know, you see him often on the MSNBC. Has a new book out called America USA, How Race Shadows the Nation's Anniversaries. The timing of the book is propitious given the 250th anniversary of the Republic later this week. I quote from Eddie Claude, that is about this notion that we are experiencing, I think, in real time, vis-a-vis the banishment of black people from view. At least that's their effort. That's what the attempt is all about, to banish us from view and to reduce our role in the country's history. The ultimate question for me, Eddie, is how we push back against that particular effort.
11: I think, you know, we've done it for ever since the founding. You think about 1876, you think about the way Douglas spoke back in July 5th, 1875, calling these folk the apostles of forgetfulness, saying the country was destitute of political memory, in so many ways stealing the spine of black folk as he told the particular story of our journey. You think about A. Philip Randolph in 1926, even though they tried to pull the mic, you know, pull the plug of his microphone, he drew on the lessons of our history, of our journey, and spoke back in full throat, with full chest, in counter to the story that the country was trying to tell. And we saw the same thing in 1976. And so I think part of what we've done and what we must continue to do is tell our story. In all of its complexity, we must do so in a way to speak back against the narrowing of black political agency. I'm referencing our conversation before the break. We have to in so many ways, Tap, is tell our story in order to open up possibility for the way in which the country might imagine itself, and more particularly, how we might imagine ourselves. We know how we got over, and that's all we need to do is tell our story, it seems to me,
10: babies. Yeah, you talked earlier in this conversation about the doubleness, about the paradox. When we come forward, our remaining moments, here's my exit question for Eddie Glaude. When you witness, as we are in real time, the backlash to wokeness, to DEI, to Black Lives Matter, to the teaching of truth in our schools, the list goes on and on and on here in Trump 2.0. When you witness all of that, it raises a fundamental question for me 250 years later, and that is simply this: whether or not multiracial democracy is possible. This audience knows I always call this not a democracy, but an experiment in democracy. I believe there's a Madisonian framework for democracy. We have not quite as yet achieved that, but here we are now hurtling inexorably toward that day where, for the first time ever, America will be a majority-minority country. There is no time like the present then to wrestle with this question 250 years in, whether or not multiracial democracy is possible. We'll see what Eddie Glaude has to say about that when we come forward on Tavis Smiley.
5: In a world full of noise, one voice cuts through. 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This is the show people talk about, the one your coworkers quote, the one that gets under your skin in the best way. Tavis Smiley, nationally syndicated, unapologetically progressive, unapologetically real.
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22: 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You're tapped in with Tavis Smiley right now.
23: Right now. Right now. Yeah.
24: Proven strategies like community violence interruption, trusted messengers, breaking the cycle of violence and trauma, and giving young people some hope. We should all agree the answer is not to defund the police.
25: That's right.
24: It's to fund the police.
26: There's Joe Biden. You recall that line. The answer is not to defund the police. It's to fund the police. He fell for the banana in the tailpipe as well. I got 90 seconds to go, Professor McHarris. How real is this threat? How will the Democratic Party handle it?
27: Good questions. And, you know, the first thing I just want to say is that in a lot of ways, this is a reproduction of certain political debates that have gone on way longer than this present moment. We can see this with Bush and Dukakis. We can see this with Lyndon B. Johnson. We can see this with Clinton, is that there's always been this anxiety around Democrats seeming soft on crime. And so Democrats in response have often, you know, responded by being extremely punitive in a lot of different ways, or trying to basically one up to prove that that's not the case. And so,
26: right.
27: You know, I think that this debate, you know, in this sort of this back and forth is not going to just go away. I think and the interesting thing is that the candidates that they are often most concerned about are not actually advocating for the kinds of approaches that there are other, you know, abolitionists are advocating for in terms of much more sort of transformative overhauls. And so I think that ultimately, what I want to sort of push for is really thinking outside the box with all of this.
26: Yeah.
27: Like, I think we really need to think beyond the confines of, you know, the two-party political system. I think we need to think beyond the way that we organize political life and how, you know, the everyday folk are disempowered from making decisions around their everyday life. And I also think we need to think about safety, you know, and real community safety completely outside policing and prisons.
26: He has thought a lot about these things. And the result of all that thinking is a book called Beyond Policing. He is Philip V. McHarris, professor in the Department of Black Studies and the Frederick Douglass Institute at University of Rochester. Again, the book is called Beyond Policing. Professor McHarris, good to have had you on this program. Thanks for your insight, sir.
27: Thank you, Brother Tavis. Have a great day.
26: You do the same, my friend. More of Tavis Smiley when we come forward.
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0: the best of Teddy Pendergrass, that is, all 3 hours of our show today. This is June. Almost done with the month of June, but as you know, June is Black Music Month, and every day during the month of June, we choose a different artist of the day and play some of the best of their catalog all 3 hours of this show as we bounce in and out of these conversations with great guests. And there are two more guests in this hour who I'll introduce you in just a second, but we are giving some love to Teddy Pendergrass all 3 hours of this show as we begin the exit out of another Black Music Month here in June. In this hour, two conversations on the B side of this hour, a conversation with California Democratic Congressman Ro Khanna about the latest round, about how, I should say, the latest round of bombings in Iran by the U.S. government constitute a direct violation of a war powers resolution, and that legal action is in the works to challenge the president's ability to continue carrying on with this unprovoked war that he first launched alongside Israel back in February. We'll do that on the back side of this hour, but we commence this final hour today in conversation with the co-anchor of the PBS NewsHour, Jeff Bennett, about his new book, Laugh Out Loud, The Revolutionary History of Black Comedy from Vaudeville to 90s Sitcoms. So two authors on the program today with two pretty good books. Just had a great conversation with Eddie Glaude. In case you missed that, check out the podcast when it's posted later tonight, his book on the eve of this 250th anniversary of the nation. And so now we pivot to, again, Jeff Bennett, his book again, Laugh Out Loud, The Revolutionary History of Black Comedy from Vaudeville to 90s Sitcoms. Jeff, good to have you on. How are you, sir? Jeff, can you hear me now? Are you muted? Unmute yourself if you are. Maybe your mute button is on.
1: All right. I'm here with you now. It's great to be with you. Thank you for having me.
0: There you are. How are you today, sir?
1: I'm doing well. About yourself?
0: I can't complain. If I did, I'd be an ingrate. All is well. All is well. Let me just start with this. The backstory that always fascinates me, as this audience knows, about books, and this one about comedy it's a fascinating book. I mean, I was pausing because I learned a lot. Going through the text, and so that's always a good thing. But I'm always fascinated by the backstory of how something like this becomes of interest to you. So let's start there.
1: Well, I've always been sort of grappling with this question of how was it that in the 1990s you had all of these different visions and versions of Black life on TV simultaneously? And the simultaneity for me was the point, because it meant that there was no one show that had to, quote unquote, bear the burden of representing the entirety of the Black experience, which we know is impossible to do. But in Hollywood especially, that has always been the expectation. And so when I had an opportunity to write a book, and I've covered national politics for 20 years, I knew I didn't want to write about politics. I knew I wanted to write about the culture, because there is a durability to our culture that does not exist in our politics. We've certainly seen that with the polarities and the whiplash between, you know, Obama to Trump to Biden back to Trump. But there's something about our culture that is durable and enduring. And I've worked in television long enough to know that there certainly are no coincidences when it comes to the decisions that Hollywood makes. And so the first conversation I had for this book, the back half of it reads like an oral history. So I'm talking to the producers and the showrunners and the celebrities connected to shows like Living Single and In Living Color and Fresh Prince and A Different World. But the first conversation I had was with Barry Diller, because so many of these shows emerged from Fox. And he mentioned that when he launched the Fox Broadcast Network, he knew that it had to be different, it had to be bold, it had to skew younger, and it had to be urban. We know what urban means. Black folks, even to this day, are overrepresented in terms of TV watchers. And so he knew that to launch this TV network, he wanted it to have a foothold in a majority Black viewing demographic. So that meant that there was this convergence of timing, of cultural urgency, of what networks were looking for, what advertisers were looking for. And the first pilot he got that he greenlit was for a show called Not the Cosby Show, because word had gone out in Hollywood that he was looking for something that was different than what was on the other networks. And the Cosby Show, of course, had been number one for what felt like millennia at this point. So that was the working title for this show that later becomes Married with Children. Mm-hmm. And when Fox finds success with Married with Children, then you get The Simpsons, you get a show like Cops. But it also gives the green light to Akeenan Ivory Wayans, who had the funding, had the access, had the agency to put all of the funny members in his family on television and then go out and create a pipeline, a talent pipeline, to fuel that show, not just in terms of sketch comedy, but of course, you know, he had the Fly Girls. And so now you have these household names like Rosie Perez and J-Lo and Carrie Ann Inaba, all of whom came through the Fly Girls, to say nothing of, you know, David Alan Greer or Tommy Davidson or Jim Carrey. These were all folks that Keenan Ivory Wayans found. Yeah. And put on TV. So the book tracks the entirety of the 90s, but then it starts at the beginning of black comedic performance in this country, which of course is minstrelsy and vaudeville.
0: As you heard Jeff suggest, shows like In Living Color, The Fresh Prince of Bel-Air, Living Single, Martin, A Different World, still on the shoulders of decades of groundbreaking work by other black comedians, both on screen and on stage, to deliver these sort of nuanced portrayals of life, family, and culture. Yet all these decades later, the idea of black artists dominating American airwaves with characters that were both hilarious and heartfelt would have seemed unimaginable. We're talking in this hour about how it all came to be with Jeff and his new book about Black Out Loud, the revolutionary history of black comedy from vaudeville to 90s sitcoms. More when we come forward on Tavis Smiley.

0: Every day, somebody somewhere is trying to silence the truth. Not on this show. For over three decades now, Tavis Smiley has been bringing you the conversations that matter, the voices that challenge, the ideas that move us forward. From the halls of power to the heart of the community, Tavis covers it all. Real talk in real time. This is Tavis Smiley.
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1: Are we still in break?
2: This might be all right. But wait, I hear the Prissy Bourgeois.
3: It's like, the Fresh Prince of Bel-Air. We are joined in this hour by award-winning journalist Jeff Bennett, co-anchor of the PBS NewsHour, for a discussion about this insightful retrospective of the history of black comedy with his book, Black Out Loud, The Revolutionary History of Black Comedy from Vaudeville to 90s Sitcoms. And the 1990s showcased a golden era for black comedy. We'll talk about that in just a second. Jeff said a moment ago that our culture is durable in a way that our politics are not. I think he's right about that. We'll talk about that as well. Before I get to the durability of our culture, Jeff, why? What was happening in the 1990s? Take us back. That made it such a golden era for black comedy. Jeff, unmute yourself again, Jeff.
1: You had the Clinton economy, which was booming. You had the rise of the black middle class, which was in many ways fueled by government jobs. And the reason I raise that is because we've seen just in the last 2 years the systematic, really just unwinding of the sort of federal workforce that has allowed so many black families to climb into the middle class. And then beyond that, you had, again, so many black creatives waiting in the wings for their moment. And so this business decision, initially by Fox, but in Hollywood, success begets success. So you saw the network sort of move in this way, too, meant that you had someone like Yvette Lee Bowser, who sort of came up as a writer in the writer's room of A Different World and had this idea of four young black professional women to watch them navigate life and love along with their two friends. That show becomes Living Single. And the story of that show was that Queen Latifah and Kim Coles had a development deal with Fox, and they kept getting paired with writers who didn't understand them, didn't understand their point of view. And when Yvette was paired with them, then you get the magic of a show like Living Single, which goes on to become the blueprint for a show like Friends. Same deal with Martin Lawrence. You know, Martin Lawrence had found real success in the stand-up circuit. It was Def Comedy Jam, and then had this idea for a Detroit-based DJ, and really with all the different characters and the comic hijinks. And think of all the catchphrases that have really found their way woven into the culture just from that one show. So for black folks watching these shows, we saw ourselves reflected in ways that we hadn't before. I mean, there's an entire lane of academic research that looks at the Maxine Shaw effect, the number of black women in particular who were encouraged to go into high-powered positions because they were able to see Maxine Shaw, attorney at law, do it first. And for everybody else who didn't happen to be black who was watching these shows were like windows. They were windows into lives and experiences and laughter that folks might not otherwise have encountered. So you could make the argument that there would not have been a Secretary of State Colin Powell, there would not have been a President Barack Obama as early as there was were it not for a show like The Cosby Show that really cemented black ambition for so many people in a way that hadn't been seen in our culture previously. That show was number one for a reason, because it meant that black audiences, white audiences, no matter where you lived, were watching that show, and that show was resonating in a certain way. And Kamala Harris had said that she was influenced when she was going through law school by a character like Maxine Shaw. So that's what I mean when I speak to the durability of these shows in our culture, today.
3: No, I hear the point you're making about how empowering comedy can be, and beyond empowering, I would call it instructive and informative, beyond entertaining at its best. It does all of that, which leads me to ask what we think that America learned about black folk from all of these comedies in this particular era. Again, if comedy can be inspiring and empowering in a variety of ways, are there lessons that we think America learned about us that paved the way that you referenced earlier for others in different spaces, courtesy of these comedies?
1: I think so. I think that they were, particularly in the 90s, non-black audiences were able to see the full range of black life on TV. Mm-hmm. Now, certainly there had been black folks on TV before the 1990s, but what makes the 90s different is the sense of authorship, that you had shows and you had writers' rooms that were, in some cases, entirely black or brown. And To your other point, when people think about comedians, they often think about entertainment. Yep. When I think about black comedy, I think about historians, because black comedians have long been America's most important truth tellers. I mean, they have often seen the country more clearly and earlier than everybody else. And so long before politicians or cable news or social media began debating an issue, it was, you know, black comics who were talking about it from nightclub stages and from television sets. And that's because for us, comedy has never been just about laughter. It has been, from the earliest days in this country, it has been a way of surviving. It has been a way of making sense of injustice without surrendering to it. You know, humor has really transformed pain into resilience and isolation into shared understanding in many ways. And I think that's what makes black comedy also so culturally important, is that it reaches people differently than a speech or, you know, a newspaper editorial ever could. Yeah. And so that's the other takeaway of this book, Black Out Loud.
3: Yep. So let me tell you what I'm ambivalent about, Jeff, and maybe you can disabuse me of this notion. But I have a particular ambivalence about the fact that so many networks, we can start with Fox and we could run the list to the CW, the UPN, and on and on and on. But so many networks have built their economic infrastructure on the eyeballs of black folk. Now, you made that point, I think, rather eloquently earlier, that you know, this jumps off in the 90s. And everybody realizes these black sitcoms can make you a whole lot of money, get you a lot of eyeballs. And so everybody takes Fox's cue and starts doing the same thing. So you got all these black shows that are on the air back in that era. Again, I celebrate the fact that all these black people had a chance to showcase their talent. But I'm, again, ambivalent about the fact that these networks built their, again, their economic infrastructure off of our eyeballs. And it's not even just them. I mean, the truth of the matter is nobody wants to talk about this. But when Oprah started her own network, the OWN network, that thing struggled early on. I'm just telling the truth. It struggled early on. And my sense was that they were trying to program that network for a broader audience. And the truth of the matter is, after all the success of her daytime show, it wasn't working at OWN. It was not turning the corner economically until they figure out, okay, let's get Tyler Perry in here, let's get Ava DuVernay in here, let's put some black shows on the air, and then that thing turns the corner and Oprah starts making money, and then she eventually sells her shares of the network to Discovery, so she gets out of it eventually. But the point is that even Oprah had to realize, had to learn as she was building on, that the way to build this network is with a loyal black audience. So they pivoted in the programming of how they did the OWN network. That's just the truth. Deal with it as you will. My question is how I should feel, again, about these networks over the years that have built their, built their infrastructure on black eyeballs. And then once they do that, they turn the other direction.
1: And that is a pattern that emerges over and over again, certainly across culture, but in American TV, is that black audiences are treated as an opportunity and not a commitment. Networks discover black viewers, invest in black creators, they reap the ratings, they reap the cultural relevance and the advertising dollars, and then they move on. And that was the case with Fox. I mean, there was this sense among the advertisers in particular, and let's remember, these sitcoms exist to sell product. That's why they're commercially supported. And there was this sense among the advertisers in particular that, oh yeah, it's great to have these majority black audiences, but we can be bigger, we can be broader. And we've seen that happen repeatedly. A network builds an identity around programming that speaks to black audiences. More often than not, those shows become crossover hits, because when you are authentic, there is a certain universality to that. I mean, take a show like Martin. You know, you didn't necessarily have to live in Detroit or be a DJ or have friends like Tommy or Cole or have a Shanae living upstairs to find that funny and to find resonant moments in a show like that. That show became a crossover hit, reshapes popular culture. And then once a network has grown or the business strategy changes, the very communities that helped build those successes are often left behind. And we've seen that happen time and time again. I mean, you saw that happen with the CW and the WB and UPN. what you end up with is a show like Dawson's Creek that has no black characters on it whatsoever.
3: Yeah, that's my point. You end up turning these corners once you I love how you use that phrase, that we are an opportunity, that black viewers are often seen as an opportunity, not as a commitment. And that's exactly what you saw with Fox and all the other ones, CW, UPN, on and on we could go. And that's why I said I feel sort of ambivalent about it. I love the fact that these black will get a chance to showcase their gifts. No question about it. But I don't like feeling exploited, if I can put it that way, Jeff, in the process. You also suggested earlier, though, back to this point, that our culture has a durability to it, an elasticity to it. I want to probe that when we come forward. The book is called Black Out Loud, The Revolutionary History of Black Comedy from Vaudeville to 90s Sitcoms. The author, Jeff Bennett, is co-anchor of the PBS NewsHour. More with him when we come forward on Tavis Smiley.

0: Who's sitting across from Tavis this week? Leaders, legends, game changers. The people shaping the country and the culture. They come to Tavis Smiley because this is where the real conversations happen. No spin, no fluff, just straight talk and straight answers. Tavis Smiley, because the Kingian question, where do we go from here, starts right here.
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6: Dear hero, whoever you are, thank you for donating plasma. My body literally gave up on me. Receiving plasma treatments was, to me, hope. Now that I'm out of the wheelchair, I love going on walks, swimming. Those were some of the things I was told that I would never be able to do.
7: I have swells all up and down my arms or my legs, my hands. I could have an airway swell, and that's life-threatening. I haven't had any attacks in about 3 months since trying it. It's crazy because it was daily that I'd have these, and it's just gone.
6: Because of you, I can walk again.
7: Because of you, I feel amazing.

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1: Immediately when we got here, you get a nurse that walks around with you like for the first 3 days you're here to kind of give you the lay of the land and where to go. 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I know like you're here and you're not supposed to be happy or you're not supposed to smile, but it's hard not to when there's this giant community of strangers all working towards one goal. 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
0: Finding cures, saving children. 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

0: there were so many hit shows, hit black shows on the air in the 90s. And Jeff Bennett does a nice treatise on comedy, black comedy. The book is called Black Out Loud, The Revolutionary History of Black Comedy from Vaudeville to 1990s Sitcoms. That's the book, and I'm glad to have him on to talk about it. So you said earlier in this conversation, I want to come back to this, that there's something durable about our culture. I think as black folk, we know that. But unpack that as it relates to our comedy.
1: Well, I think one of the great lessons of black comedy is that culture outlasts politics. Elections come and go, presidents come and go, laws change, but the stories we tell, the jokes we laugh at, the characters we invite into our living rooms can shape how generations of Americans see one another. And that's why black comedians have always mattered. I mean, they weren't just making people laugh. They were expanding the boundaries of who gets to be seen as fully human in American culture. So Richard Pryor, Moms Mabley, Dick Gregory, Eddie Murphy, the cast of In Living Color, they were changing the conversation about who we are, not just as black folks, but Americans broadly, long before politicians caught up. And culture has a durability that politics rarely does. A television show or a stand-up special can stay with somebody for decades. I mean, think of any of the stand-up that Eddie Murphy did, or Chris Rock did, or Sinbad did. It gets quoted around dinner tables. It gets watched by new generations thanks to streaming. It becomes part of the country's shared language. And that's why I argue in this book, Black Out Loud, that culture doesn't just simply reflect society. It helps create it. I mean, we spend so much time thinking and talking about who won the last election. Mm. I think we should also spend time, in some cases more time, thinking about who shapes the culture, because the people who shape the culture often end up shaping the country. And black comedians have been doing that work for generations.
0: Your journey in this book, Black Out Loud, begins with 19th century minstrel shows, which you mentioned earlier in this dialogue. Those shows, of course, would be offensive by today's standards, but these minstrel shows really are the first stage for black performers, that is, to reach mainstream audiences like we did in the 90s. Talk about that journey from minstrel to mainstream.
1: Yeah. In the 19th century, you had these white performers who blackened their faces with burnt cork and created caricatures of black people, portraying us as lazy, unintelligent, buffoonish, and content with our place in society. And minstrel shows became America's first mass form of popular entertainment. You think reality TV? This was reality TV of the day. And for many white Americans, you know, this was the primary way they learned what black people were supposedly like, especially for white folks in the North. And those stereotypes, they shaped public opinion. They were used to justify discrimination. They influenced everything from politics to public policy. And that's what makes the emergence of black comedians from that so extraordinary, because black performers entered an industry that was built on mocking them, and over generations, they transformed it. So you have someone like a Billy Kersands, who, yes, was a minstrel, because if you were black,

0: back and you were funny and you were called to do comedy. That was all you could do, mm-hmm. was be a minstrel back then. And he and his contemporaries over time, they took comedy from being a weapon used against black people to a platform through which black folks could really tell our own stories. And that evolution, of course, didn't happen overnight, but it happened by way of artists who pushed against the limits of what audiences would accept, and who insisted on complexity instead of caricature, and insisted on humanity instead of stereotype. And that is the foundation of comedic performance in this country. And I realized in telling the story about the 90s, as a journalist, I couldn't tell that story responsibly without starting at the beginning. Yeah. And so the book captures the full arc.
1: To that dialectic you referenced a moment ago, Jeff, of complexity and caricature, we talked earlier in this dialogue about the ways in which these comedians become powerful agents of social change. We've not talked about, and I want to close on this note, are the ways in which then, as a result of that, black comedy has transformed the way that America laughs, if that makes sense to you.
0: It really does. It really does. I mean, comedy has transformed what America laughs at, and in the process, it has transformed what America believes. Mm. So the story of black comedy is the story of America learning to laugh with black folks instead of simply laughing at us. Mm. And of course, that was the reason why, you know, Dave Chappelle walked away from that $50 million deal at Comedy Central. It was this question of, who is this joke for? And are you laughing with me or are you laughing at me? And how can I continue to do this work in a responsible way? And so black comedians changed the object of the joke. And in doing so, that really changed the culture. And so comedy has always been more than entertainment. We know that to be true. It has really changed the country by changing what the nation laughs at.
1: I appreciate the book and I appreciate the conversation. It's called Black Out Loud, The Revolutionary History of Black Comedy from Vaudeville to 90s. I keep saying 1990s. The title is actually just to 90s sitcoms. Let me do that again. Black Out Loud, The Revolutionary History of Black Comedy from Vaudeville to 90s sitcoms. The author is the co-anchor of the PBS NewsHour. His name, as you well know, is Jeff Bennett. Jeff, thanks for the work. Thanks for the witness and thanks for the conversation, sir.
0: I appreciate you and your long legacy of work, Tavis. You are an inspiration to so many brothers. So keep it up because we need you.
1: You were kind to say that. Likewise, thank you for your time. And again, thank you for the book and congratulations. More of Tavis Smiley when we come forward.

0: 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This is Tavis Smiley.
1: You've got to try the new TikTok diet.
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13: Hi, I'm Elton John. In 1981, the first case of AIDS was diagnosed in the United States. 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
16: You are indeed. I'm glad about it that we close today's program in conversation with California Democratic Congressman Ro Khanna on the latest round of bombings of Iran, which is, to my mind and clearly to his mind, a direct violation of a war powers resolution. Congressman, good to have you back on the program. How are you today, sir?
17: I'm doing well. Thank you for having me back on.
16: My pleasure. Tell me more about the ways in which these recent bombings in Iran are indeed a direct violation of this war powers resolution.
17: Travis, as you know, Thomas Massie and I, months ago, put this war powers resolution on the floor The Republicans refused to vote for it. That's why we're in this war. Even though Trump ran on no more wars, he blatantly broke the promise. That's why we've had over 13 service members dead. That's why Americans are paying $4, $5 at the gas pump. Finally, the Republicans came on board. Greg Meeks introduced a new War Powers Resolution that passed the House with Republican votes because they were getting crucified in their districts with the gas prices. And it passed the Senate. And that resolution requires the president to come to Congress to get authorization before having any other strikes. And he's in blatant violation of that. He's striking Iran without consulting Congress. And the result of it is not just a broken promise, but it's that Americans are paying at the pump, paying higher grocery prices.
16: No naivete here, but if, in fact, it is a direct violation of this War Powers Resolution, how is he getting away with it? And put another way, why is he not being caught on the carpet about it?
17: Well, he's gotten away with doing a lot of unconstitutional things. It turns out in this country that we rely a lot on president's norms in following the law. This president has no interest in doing that. Several of us are thinking about going to the Supreme Court, having a case in the Supreme Court, and it would require the Supreme Court to wade in and force the president to come to Congress.
16: Tell me more about that legal action and what that would actually look like.
17: Well, we would go to the Supreme Court and say that the president is violating the War Powers Resolution and he should come to Congress. The reality is the Supreme Court is reluctant to get into a dispute between the congressional and executive branch. They may say it's a political question and punt the matter. So what can Congress do? We're not powerless. We can stop the funding. Travis, this is the key point. We are voting today, this week, mm-hmm. on funding the military, the National Defense Authorization Act. We should not be voting to support the president's budget. No Democrat should be voting for that while he's violating the Constitution. We need to exercise our power of the purse, the most important power, to get the president to comply with the law. The problem is Congress hasn't been willing to exercise our power, the power of the purse, and the president keeps exercising his.
16: Again, no naivete here whatsoever, but if, in fact, this War Powers Resolution passed on the Hill and Donald Trump, again, was put on notice, what's the Republican Party saying about this? Why such silence on their end if we're talking about a resolution that did, in fact, pass?
17: They are saying this is self-defense, this is limited, this is a one-time strike, this is an ongoing war. They're making excuses, but they are putting pressure behind the scenes on the president to end this war. Americans don't want foreign wars. They want us focused at home. They want us focused on bringing gas prices down, grocery prices down, rent prices down. They want to focus on investing in child care, in jobs programs. And it's offensive that this president has spent so much time focusing on Iran and the Middle East.
16: So if SCOTUS doesn't want any of this fight, as you mentioned earlier, and the GOP has no spine on this particular issue, so Donald Trump just continues this war unabated, there's no way to stop this guy with these bombings in Iran?
17: There is no way unless we stop the funding. The real issue is the funding.
16: Mm-hmm.
17: The way that we can bring this war to an end is if we say we're going to stop funding these wars. That's how we brought Vietnam to an end. That's how we brought Iraq ultimately to an end. Congress passed the War Powers Resolution. We can go to court, but we really need to exercise the power of the purse.
16: We'll talk about funding when we come forward. In our remaining moments with Ro Khanna, you're listening to Tavis Smiley.
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24: 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It completely changed the way I look at the ocean.
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16: Tavis Smiley, California Democratic Congressman Ro Khanna. Two other questions for him. We'll let him go and wrap today's program. Please to have him on this program. We were talking earlier about funding. There's going to be a vote this week on this issue of funding. What do you expect to happen, Congressman?
17: I believe the funding will go through, and that's what I'm talking about, hypocrisy. Republicans are going to give him the funding, and some Democrats, candidly, are going to vote for funding. No, I understand paying our troops. I understand paying our military families, but we need to withhold some of the funding for this Iran operation and not just pass a budget that has all his requests.
16: Why would some Democrats, again, for the third time, no naivete here, but why would some Democrats at a moment such as this, when we're trying to stop this war, come to the position of voting for this resolution?
17: They don't want to be seen as weak on national defense. They don't want to be seen as not paying our troops. They don't want to be seen as not paying our military families. But my view is that we need to say we can't swallow a $1.2 trillion defense budget. That's, by the way, the biggest it's ever been, 65% of our entire federal budget, and that they need to come back with a budget that will pay our troops, that will pay our families, but isn't paying for all of this war in the Middle East, money that could be going to jobs here at home and helping healthcare here at home.
16: On this issue and so many others, I think it feels for so many fellow citizens, like even as we approach the 250th anniversary of this republic, it feels as if we lack agency in so many ways. And on this particular issue of this war in Iran, it feels like the American people lack agency. To that, you say what?
17: I say you're right, but we should remember on the 250th anniversary who I believe was the greatest American, Dr. King, who spoke about the evils of militarism, materialism, and racism, and had a vision for a much better America that would fulfill our promises, an America that wasn't at war overseas, an America where you didn't have the injustice, the gravest injustice, he said, of denying health care because it led to physical death, and who imagined with the freedom budget an America that truly would be a multiracial democracy. Travis, there's a new generation. I see them in New York. I see them in Maine, in Michigan, in the South, across this country, who want to achieve Dr. King's vision.
16: Yeah.
17: And this country is capable of great self-correction. And that's what I'm hopeful for in this 250th anniversary, that this is a ugly chapter that will pass.
16: Got 60 seconds left here. And since you went there, I'll close on this note. What say you about the consternation, the squabble up inside the Democratic Party about the rise of these new progressives?
17: I say they're wrong. I said, the people who question the status quo and the establishment, who push us to be better, they're always maligned in their lifetime. As was Dr. King, as was John Lewis, they're seen as radical. They're seen as rabble rousers. But what these young people are saying is that we can't have a country with this kind of income inequality. We can't have a country that supports genocide in Gaza. We can't have a country that gets us into wars. We need a country that's going to have health care as a human right, child care, a living wage. And ultimately, they're speaking the truth that a lot of Americans feel, and they've got the guts to speak that truth.
16: Congressman O'Connor, thanks for your insight. Good to have you on the program, sir. All the best to you.
17: Thank you.
16: Just like that, 3 hours are gone. Back here tomorrow, Lord willing, to do it all over again. Until tomorrow, thanks for listening to Tavis Smiley. And as always, keep the faith.

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Say, hey, Alexa, enable WOLB skill. Then say, hey, Alexa, play WOLB.

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Don't walk ahead of that woman like she don't belong to you. Just cause her got them little skinny legs. You know that ain't no way to do. You didn't act like that when you had it home behind closed doors. All right. Now you act like you're ashamed of the woman. Don't even want nobody to know she's yours. But that's all right.

0: skinny legs and all. That's right. Keep on walking, baby. Show you what I'm talking about. Listen to this. Now, who take the woman with the skinny legs? Stand right there, baby. I'm going to give you away in a minute. Come on, somebody please take the lady with the skinny legs.
1: I don't know.
0: Now, y'all know the lady with skinny legs got to have somebody, too, now.
1: I don't know.
0: Will somebody please take the lady with the skinny legs, please?
2: Hey, Joe.
0: Yeah, Bobby.
2: Why don't you take
0: her? Yeah, boo. I don't want no woman with no skinny legs. Look here. I thought about giving this woman a Clyde, but no. See, I know the kind of women Clyde like. Little Leroy will take her. Say, Leroy, you got her.

Now why you wanna act like that man ain't yours? Just cause he's walking with you with them raggedy clothes. Man just forgot to get his suit out the cleaners, that's all. All right. All right. Act like that man don't belong to you. Go on over there and kiss him and hold his hand. Say you ain't gonna do what? That's all. You just walk on, mister. And don't you worry about a doggone thing at all. Because there's some woman somewhere who'll take you, Mr. Raggedy Cole. Yes, there is. Let's keep on walking. Huh.

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1: Recently, I heard a sermon about the need to excavate before you're able to elevate. The sermon encouraged us to dig deep to remove bad habits, counterproductive decisions, destructive desires, and even a few dead memories, which will frequently haunt our decision-making powers. We were reminded that sustained elevation is dependent upon an unshakable foundation. If we are unsure about our elevation, more likely than not, it's because we are building upon an unstable foundation. And instead of shoring up our foundation through excavation, we just continue to build on insecure ground. So I want to leave you with this one thought today. It is not possible to elevate to your highest potential until you have first excavated an unreliable foundation.
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1: 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We sell so much of this, people wonder what we put in it. We're gonna tell you right now. 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Now I need a pound of fatback drums. Now give me 4 tablespoons of ballin' Memphis guitars. This gonna taste all right.

from the burner and bring to a boil. That's it, that's it, that's it right there.

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1: One, two, three.

I'm so happy to be here tonight. So glad to be in your wonderful city. And I have a little message for you. And I want to tell every woman and every man tonight that's ever needed someone to love, that's ever had somebody to love, that's ever had somebody to understand, that's ever had someone that needs their love all the time. Someone that's with them when they're up, somebody's with them when they're down. If you had yourself somebody like this, you better hold on to them. Because let me tell you something. Sometimes you get what you want, and you lose what you have. And there's a song I sing, and I believe if everybody was to sing this song, you could save the whole world. 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
1: I remember my first love affair. 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But my mama had some great advice, so I thought I'd put it in the words of this song.

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0: Bob. I want to be a ballerina. 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

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And another child grows up to be somebody you just love to burn.

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1: If people would just get and read the Bible and read the book of Revelations, they would really turn around and straighten up. This is all we need to do, is just get the good book and read it and put it to everyday life.
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1: Ah!

I was born and raised down in Alabama on a farm way back up in the woods. I was so ragged that folks used to call me Patches. Papa used to tease me about it, 'cause deep down inside he was hurt 'cause he'd done all he could.

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And you know, mama knew what I was going through, 'cause every day I had to work to feed.

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People want better food to eat.

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And I can see that you've got some more tears to shed. I can see it, baby, because your eyes are getting red.

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So if I seem broken in two.

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Houston. We just started a new dance called the Tighten Up. 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
0: Turn it up. 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
0: Now, look here. 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

0: can get a move to your left, move to your right. 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

listen, fellas, you know it's not all the time that a man can have a good woman. A woman that he can call his very own. A woman who will stay right there at home and mind the children while he's going to work. A woman who will have his dinner cooked when he comes home. Where some men make mistakes is when they go out and stay because they feel that no other man won't see the woman but him. But listen.

Girls, this goes for you too. Because you know I've seen so many women who've had so many good men in life. Men who would stand by them through thick and thin. Men who would go to work every day and bring home their hard-earned pay. Men who would give their women anything that their little heart desired. Where some women make mistakes is when their men go out and let them play, they would stay because they felt that no other woman wanted him but her. Listen.

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0: and Grand Rising family, and welcome to July. Later, economist Dr. Julian Malveaux will break down the Supreme Court's decisions to reject the Trump Birthright Initiative, also the court's move on campaign financing laws, also the latest rulings involving Lisa Cook and E.J. Carroll. Dr. Malveaux also analyzed the growing influence of the Democratic Socialist Movement, especially in the Democratic Party. But before with Dr. Malveaux, the Faith Brothers will check in. Before the Faith Brothers, Reparations United's Cam Howard will report on his recent Reparations Summit in Ghana that he attended, also the Vatican's response to reparations. But to get us started momentarily, the Reverend Tanya Butler Truesdale is here. But first, let's get Kevin to reopen these classroom doors on this first day of July. Grand Rising, Kevin.
1: Grand Rising indeed, Carl Nelson. I'm honored to open the doors for the Carl Nelson University on the first day of July. And I just want to say, it's a time is just flying by so fast that it's hard to believe it. And we're at the beginning of an extreme heat wave, triple digit heat wave. So how are you feeling, my man, Carl Nelson?
0: I'm doing great. But let me ask you this. Would you rather have the heat or the cold?
1: I'm a summer baby, so I'd rather try and cool down than heat up, and digging out of snow and et cetera, things like that, living near the equator would be better.
0: Right. Yes. Yeah. Dr. Renoka Rashidi said black people who live close to the equator, that's where we are. That's where we should cling to. But the other folks cling to the cold and climbs in the caves where they came from. I mean,
1: right.
0: that's Dr. Renoka Rashidi family. That's what he says.
1: Yeah, man. I love the summer so much that I feel like I don't even have a right to complain, even though temperatures are expected to be 100, 102,
0: 103,
1: 104.
0: Wow.
1: Yeah, throughout this weekend.
0: Is that the actual temperature or the field-like temperature?
1: Well, a prolonged stretch of dangerous heat and humidity has triggered heat advisories and weather impact alerts across the D.C., Maryland, and Virginia region. Heat indexes, right, are forecasted to regularly exceed 100 degrees Fahrenheit. So, yeah, it is the heat index, and yet can the subconscious tell the difference between reality and what you think?
0: Can you tell a difference between 99 and 100 degrees?
1: Yeah, exactly. when you pull out your handkerchief and wipe the sweat from your brow, are you saying, oh man, that's 99 degrees of sweat?
0: Right. Let me just remind the family, the late Dr. Renoka Rashidi always say, the sun is our friend, okay?
1: Yeah.
0: That's why we have this pigmentation. The sun is our friend. It's not our enemy. So but we shouldn't complain.
1: Vitamin D, yeah.
0: That's right.
1: So officials are urging caution for outdoor holiday events and warnings of fire risk, strict security measures, including TSA-style screenings, prohibited items, and clear bag policies will be strictly enforced for events on the National Mall. If you plan to go out there for that shindig, so make sure that you keep plenty of water with you. That's my recommendation, too.
0: All right. We're trying to stay cool. What else is going on?
1: Well, the big news is the birthright citizenship. The Supreme Court ruled against President Trump's executive order crackdown on birthright citizenship, determining it is unconstitutional. The 6-3 decision upholds the right to automatic U.S. citizenship for children born in the country. And so they say that it's a sharp rebuke to President Trump. What are your thoughts?
0: Yeah, because he went to Capitol Hill. He went to the Supreme Court before the decision came down. And some people saw that he was trying to intimidate them, because he was talking about it. And then he goes to the Supreme Court and, I guess just to say hello, just remind them who put them there. And they rebuked him. But interesting, this is because it involved us as black people, of course, surrounding the 14th Amendment. So that's quelled for a while. But as you know, Donald Trump, he doesn't take L's too lightly. So he says he's going to work around it. Is going to go to Congress, and people say even if he does get convinced Congress to do it, it still will be challenged by the Supreme Court. So, I guess the issue is going to be with us for a while.
1: Well, Chief Justice John Roberts wrote the court's 6-3 opinion, citing both the colonists' demands for the rights of Englishmen, as well as the abolitionists' lauding of the ancient and universal rule of citizenship by birth alone. So he says citizenship then and now was the right to have rights to freely participate in our political community. The framers of the 14th Amendment extended that promise to every freeborn person in this land, Roberts wrote. And we quote, he said, we keep that promise today. So
0: yeah, but remember what he says, every freeborn. That's the wording. We weren't free. Our ancestors were enslaved. So that's what Brother Gregory from North Carolina has kept us in the front, says, kept reminding us that, hey, this means they can kick us out of the country. That's what Brother Gregory was saying. And Dr. Karenga and some other folks and our scholars agreed with him.
1: When the 14th Amendment extended that promise to every freeborn person. So you're saying that
0: because we weren't free, most of us were, and most of our ancestors weren't free, so that they weren't covered.
1: Oh, okay. I kind of see that a little bit differently. Freeborn. Okay. And so you're saying born to an enslaved person takes away.
0: No, we were enslaved. We weren't free, Kevin. It's just straight. We weren't free.
1: Oh, okay. All right. Well, let's continue then. The vote was 6-3, depending on how you count it. Altogether, 5 justices signed on to Roberts' opinion. A 6th, Justice Brett Kavanaugh, agreed only that federal legislation enacted in the 50s grants automatic citizenship for children born in the U.S. Justice Clarence Thomas wrote the lead dissent. He wrote a 91-page opus that agreed with President Trump's assertion that the 14th Amendment only applied to former slaves and their descendants. The Thomas dissent added that he was not sure that today's majority opinion would stand the test of time, and the opinion was also joined by Justice Neil Gorsuch, with Justice Samuel Alito writing separately. Now, before I go on with the rest of the justices.
0: No, I just got to ask you, Kevin, 91 pages Clarence Thomas wrote on that? 91 pages?
1: 91 pages. That's right. He took out some time to think about it.
0: Really? 91 pages. Whether you like, I dig it or I don't dig it. You know, this is the reason why. He got 91 pages?
1: Well, you know, when you're a Supreme Court justice, you know, what you write is subject to being considered as law, right?
0: Right. But I know you have a staff to do it, probably a whole staff to come up in. But 91 pages, it takes you that long to present a convincing argument? Wow.
1: Okay. Well, let's continue. Justice Ketanji Brown Jackson, who, like Thomas, is African-American, responded to some of the themes in Thomas's dissent. Despite his longstanding endorsement of a colorblind society, Justice Thomas now surprisingly suggests that the Citizenship Clause was a race-conscious remedial measure relating only to freed slaves, she wrote. The decision firmly rejected the executive order that Trump issued on the first day of his second term. So, yes.
0: See, she got it. She said she freed slaves because most of us were still enslaved. Yeah, but she got it. But that's surprising. That's sort of a rebuke to him, you know, for her to slap him down saying that.
1: I know. I see what you're saying. And isn't that the reason you write a 91-page, dare I say it, a 91-page opus, so that you're, you know, because as you continue your, dare I say it, your argument, you want to make it plain, clear, concise, and to the point where people can see your references and things of that nature.
0: Yeah, but the longer it is, it means the more you feel it. It's fault. You want to create everything, just polish over everything. If it's just if your argument is convincing, it shouldn't take 91 pages.
1: Oh, I see. And they say if you have to say in other words, you just write the other words.
0: Right. Right.
1: Finally, the executive order never went into effect because every lower court judge who reviewed it concluded, in the words of one judge, that it was blatantly unconstitutional. So you're right. Maybe a 91-page opus isn't necessary to say it's unconstitutional. or you know, maybe you guys.
0: The other justices, well, at least their staff had to review what he said so they could respond to what his staff wrote. That's what that is basically.
1: Well, the judges were in the Supreme Court. They were pretty busy. They also, in another 6-3 decision, the court ruled to uphold state laws that ban transgender girls and women from participating in school athletics. Your thoughts?
0: Oh yeah, that was surprising. I thought they'd go the other way though on that one. But you know what, the last one I thought she's going to be here this morning. Dr. Julianne Malveaux. I'm sorry, Dr. Malveaux, because we talked about this. Yeah, she's all of those decisions she's going to talk about as well. Especially one of the key ones too was campaign financing, because this may pave the way for the Republicans. They supposedly they have more money, so now you can't tell where the money's coming from. So this may change the fall elections.
1: Okay, the Supreme Court ruled that the states can exclude transgender athletes from women's and girls' sports. In his 29-page opus, Justice Brett Kavanaugh wrote that, consistent with Title IX and the Equal Protection Clause, we hold that the states may maintain women's and girls' sports for biological females. They may determine eligibility for women's and girls' women's and girls sports based on biological sex. The Constitution and Title IX do not require an overhaul of women's and girls sports throughout America. Justice Sonia Sotomayor, in an opinion joined by Justices Elena Kagan and Ketanji Brown Jackson, contended that the majority extends great sympathy to those it favors, the young cisgender girls and women who play sports. I share that sympathy. Playing sports can lead to benefits that are immeasurable, and many are understandably invested in ensuring that competition stays fair and safe. Because the majority, however, inflicts a hardship on those it disfavors without giving them the fair and full opportunity the Constitution requires to litigate their contentions.
0: Yeah, but we got to move on, Kevin. Spend a lot of time on that.
1: Well, I need your opinion. I got to call the Sister Truesdale, and her call dropped. So
0: okay, while you're doing that, let me just remind the family too, because another two big stories in the sports world. The Lakers have decided to, and LeBron James have decided to part ways. And not surprising, a lot of Laker fans don't see LeBron as a true Laker. They think he's a journeyman because he's played for so many different teams. While many of the iconic Laker players only play for the Lakers or just one other team, like Kareem played for Milwaukee, played for Auntie. But he's a Laker through and through, and you could just go through the names of all the great players that play for Lakers. Those are the ones they see as real Lakers. They always contested. When I speak to a lot of Laker fans, they always contested whether LeBron was an actual Laker. The other big story, Serena Williams lost her tennis comeback at Wimbledon in London. She lost her singles in the singles, so she's out for the singles. I think she's still going to play the doubles tournament, so we'll find out about that later this week. Anyway, let's bring in our guest, the Reverend Tanya Butler Truesdale. Grand Rising, welcome to the program, Reverend.
2: Good morning. How are you this morning?
0: Oh, we're just chatting this morning. We're just covering some of the news, big major news items. But how are you doing this morning?
2: Well, I'm doing exceptionally well on the birthday of Thomas A. Dorsey. You know, we always want to begin the day by saluting the ancestors who make our work possible. So it's a perfect day. And I thank you for having me back.
0: Right, because we want to talk about the D.C. Legendary Musicians Incorporated's 20th anniversary celebration that comes up next week. Tell us how this came about. And first of all, tell us about the D.C. Legendary Musicians.
2: Thank you so much for that opportunity. D.C. Legendary Musicians is an organization that my very own mother, the Reverend Dr. Sandra Butler Truesdale, started 20 years ago as a mutual aid society for our citizens in the performing arts. Members are primarily from the Afro diaspora, but we're open to all. And we've spent 20 years making sure that there's a place for elders and emerging artists to come together under the wisdom of ancestral guidance to preserve our cultural history and music.
0: And why did she come up with that? What was it that it was this an incident, or she just looked at these great jazz folks and they're not being celebrated? What was the reasoning? Do you know?
2: Great question. I may have shared with your audience previously that my mom had the great fortune of growing up in a family with one of D.C.'s longstanding jute joint owners, and it was in the basement of her home. Her uncle had opened it up, and that gave her an opportunity to meet all of the artists who would come to the Howard Theater and the 9th Street Corridor in the District of Columbia. And the basement of our home used to be the after-hours joint for all the up-and-coming and very well-known artists. So she always had a great cultural affinity for them, always wanted to protect and preserve their work, and provide a place of emotional solace for them. And although she became an elected official here in the District of Columbia, she did not retire. She basically started a life as a cultural matriarch for the District of Columbia, and she took care, to the best of her ability, all musicians in need.
0: Wow, that's a noble flaw right there. So were you able to see some of this growing up? Did they allow you to go down to the basement too and, you know, see some of these artists?
2: Well, I used to spend a lot of time down there, but when I was a little girl, I could tell it was something. The bar was still there. The top shelf where the liquor went was still there. There was still a little drawer there where I guess they kept the protection. So I was always curious about it.
0: Hold on right there. I'll let you tell us your experience with your family's basement and the jazz community in D.C. when we get back. But we're going to take a quick break. 17 minutes at the top of the hour, family. The Reverend Tanya Butler Truesdale is our guest. Told him an event that's taking place next week in Washington, D.C. involving jazz musicians. What are your thoughts? You want to join the conversation? Reach out to us at 800-450-7876. And we'll take your phone calls next.
3: Good morning from the MTA. Checking in on the MARC train system. Pentrain 511 is on time. Train 400 heading to Baltimore looks good right now as well. On the Camden line, train 843 is about 5 minutes behind. The light rail is in great shape this morning. No major delays from Hunt Valley down through BWI. Metro Subway is on schedule. For the MTA Transit team, I'm Austin Todd on the Carl Nelson Show.
4: Is reality radio. Recently, I heard a sermon about the need to excavate before you're able to elevate. 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
0: Grand Rising family, thanks for waking up with us on this Wednesday morning, a hump day. We're halfway through the work week. It's also the first day of July 2026. Our guest is the Reverend Tanya Butler Truesdale, and she's having an event taking place next week at the MLK Library in Northwest D.C. It's the D.C. Legendary Musicians 20th Anniversary Celebrations, and she said it all started from her parents. She was inspired this by her mom, and she said they used to have the party at her house in the basement. There's a little girl. She was there and saw some of these great jazz musicians who stopped by. So again, Reverend, tell us about what you saw, what you can recall as a young girl, what was taking place in your basement.
2: Well, make no mistake, I'm still a spring chicken. Okay, so the juke junk had closed by the time I was born in 1964. But you know what was so special is that these people were so enamored with the time that they spent there that in many instances when they were in town, they would stop by. Some of them, of course, were from here, like Lloyd Price was a frequenter there. But almost anyone that you can think of that was popular, say, from about the 40s to the late 60s and sometimes even early 70s, would stop by and say, oh my gosh, I remember that night, this, that, and the other. I'd come home from school and find any number of people sitting in the living room with my grandmother. Sometimes my mother would also be there, commemorating about the times that they had in the basement. So it was quite a privilege to grow up in that home at 801 Barnum Street Northwest.
0: Mm-hmm. So the basement, does it still stand the same way today as it was back then, or...
2: Well, I now live in Columbia Heights. I grew up and did exactly what my grandmother and my uncle would have expected me to do, which is buy my own home. So that home is no longer in our family, but I did make sure that it sold to someone who was melanated and would treat it respectfully. So I don't know quite what she's done with the basement, but she's intimately aware of who was in her home.
0: Right. She's living in history. That's great. Good for you for passing it on, keeping it in the family, because there's so much about gentrification in Washington, D.C. That's a good move. But I want to talk about the event that's going to take place next week. Tell us about that event. What's going to happen?
2: Absolutely. We're celebrating 20 years of honoring D.C.'s musical legacy with an evening of live music, cultural memory, and ancestral tribute and intergenerational dialogue. And it's, of course, a community celebration. But I'm going to tell you, I'm not just proud of the guests that we have. I'm also proud of our opportunity to discuss some really important topics about what it is about Afro-diasporic music in particular that preserves cultural memory, connects generations, honors elder musicians, supports emerging artists, strengthens community, and creates healing and dialogue so that we can do more than just imagine a beautiful future, but offer it, okay? So, we've got 4 hours to not only love on each other, but to engage in some pretty serious discussion. And then we have none other than Kim Jordan

0: The first time that I talked to you today, the program is more like a garden of talent has come together. So, you know, I think I share that we have Dr. Michelle Chapman, who was a part of the Black Note. She's going to be our mistress of ceremonies. She's going to help us to also honor Lusana Mack from the Black Note, who was a Howard University student who captured some of the legacy of Gil Scott-Heron. And remember that I told you, we're also honoring Ron McNair, a saxophonist, okay, who actually was not able to make it successfully to his destination on the Challenger, but he was scheduled to play the saxophone in orbit for the first time. So we're going to honor all of that legacy and tradition that comes from our community, and we're going to give the emerging artists an opportunity to not just pay tribute to the elder artists, but under the guidance of our ancestry, also instruct the elders and vice versa. It's going to be an exciting evening. And I'm asking that if for some reason you cannot make it, please make your way to our website, dclmusicians.org. Again, dclmusicians.org, to find out how you can be a part. We are going to do interviews on site, take surveys on site to make sure that our funders know that this is a valuable experience. And last time I forgot to say just how well we've been supported. We've been funded by Interfaith America, of course, the D.C. Commission on the Arts, and D.C. Alumni Foundation, which is a foundation out of the Washington Alumni Chapter of my sorority, the preeminent Delta Sigma Theta Sorority Incorporated.
1: Let me ask you this, though. Do you think jazz is a generational genre of our music? Do you see the young people, you know, going to jazz, like going to jazz clubs now, like they go to hip-hop clubs or even to go-go clubs? Where does jazz rank on that spectrum?
0: So guess who I've got coming to answer that question? Elijah Jamal Balbid. He's a jazz saxophonist. He also, I believe, founded the Jogo Project, which blends jazz, go-go, and the big band tradition. Now, as a listener, you know, of course, but because I've been intimately involved in music all of my life, my father is even a vocalist from Detroit and a fairly well-known one. You know, I have a certain perspective on this, but the core and central mission of our event on July the 10th is to hear from the emerging artists. Again, what they need, what they want. And we have emerging artists who are intimately involved in what the music needs to be for tomorrow. Are you familiar with Maisie Mutafa?
1: No,
0: I'm
1: not.
0: He's founding director of World Beats and Life Incorporated, and he's a DJ on WPFW. He hosts two shows on WPFW. And remember, I told you that we even have two musicologists coming. Dr. Saeed Kamiluddin from Howard University's Chadwick Boseman College of Fine Arts, and Dr. Maya Cunningham from American University. Our musicologists will be there. That discussion will more than likely be led by Reverend William H. Lamar, who wrote Those Who Bless Us, Curse Us, and Hold Us, a book about our ancestors. So we're coming with a purpose. Yes, we're going to party. Yes, we're going to have a good time. Yes, we're going to eat. But we're coming with a purpose.
1: So, 28 at the top of our family just joined us, just waking up this morning. The Reverend Tanya Butler Truesdale is our guest. She's having an event next week in Washington, D.C. at the King Library. But what do you hope that people take away from this event?
0: What we're going to make sure that they take away is that they have a voice, because we're going to speak to the people who cut the budget for D.C. Commission on the Arts. We're going to have surveys. We will have the data when we come out of that door. And we're going to have the opportunity for those who want to be interviewed for 2 to 3 minutes to be interviewed, so that their face can be seen with their comments and their feelings about how important it is to make sure that music opportunities are given, not just to our children, but to all of our citizens, and how music has saved the lives of people. We will be able to have people state where they were when they heard the song that was most impressive.

0: actionable on their development. People will have a living opportunity to record their own history and pass it into the future.
1: I got to ask you this question. Are you going to talk about AI? Because a lot of now what these artists, that's the real music they do. And you have some 13-year-olds in his mom's basement on a computer who could probably do something similar to what these guys have been trained to do. These folks have been, I shouldn't say guys because they got ladies as well in the jazz groove, have been trained to do. So are you going to have that discussion as well?
0: Yes. And you know I have a bias because I'm a glass half full person. I believe that we can train AI to become ancestral intelligence, that we can feed into it, that we can shape it to be the product that we want it to be. So, yes, that we have a full discussion planned on that. But we'll be talking about preserving the heritage in times of political change, which is also exceptionally important at this particular time. Okay. Because this is going to be right after this 250-year celebration of this nation, and looking forward as a whole. So, yes, there will be opportunities to further discuss
1: Let me jump in here and ask you. Yeah, because I'd love to hear what these jazz players of jazz instruments, these instrument players, how they feel about AI, doing basically the same thing, putting many of them out of work. Because one guy can do, in the 5 minutes where it takes them to practice and practice and practice over and over, and a guy comes up with 5 minutes, oh, I like that sound, bop, it's in. So I'd love to hear what they have to say about that. If they feel it's a threat, do they feel that, jazz is probably on the way out? Just music itself, basically, not just jazz, because they're doing all genres of music using AI. So if they feel that AI is a threat, but you said you should look at it both ways, correct?
0: Well, yes. Now, let me say this. Paul Carr is sending his best ensemble for us because, again, he's one of the awardees. But given the choice, if I had an opportunity to direct every aspect of the panel discussion, which I will not, but if I had an opportunity to do that, the reason that I chose the saxophone first is because it is from the Reed family. It's brass, but it's from that core Reed family out of Africa, wherein we were harnessing the Holy Spirit with breath, okay? You have to play it with your breath. You're breathing into it. And the fingerings, the manipulation of sound, that's a very, very spiritual thing. The breath and the witnessing of that, someone playing live, cannot be replaced by artificial intelligence. You can get a sound that is familiar, okay, but artificial intelligence can never replace the beauty and the resonance of the breath, whether it be through a vocal, a deep, rich vocal inflection that can change on a curve at any time that AI cannot predict, or if it's through an instrument, the engagement of the human breath through the instrument. That's a very, very, very, very intimate experience. So, we'll have the opportunity for a minute to blame AI for many things, but it may be to our best and wisest advantage to harness it, like I said, reshape it as a conversation with the collective consciousness so that it becomes ancestral intelligence, guidance for the future. Mm-hmm.
1: Gotcha. 27 away from the top of our family with the Reverend Tanya Butler Truesdale and her event this next week at the King Library in Washington, D.C. The music, all of our music is part of our culture, and it conveys what we were doing, what we were thinking, even if it's hip-hop, if it's go-go at the time, even jazz, or what was going on back then. How much of this culture is going to be weaved into this conversation, this celebration that you're having?
0: Here's what I have to share with you. It's 4 hours to get these funders to fund 4 hours of this was a blessing. So, but it's limited. So we're also going to announce the kickoff of Sound, Sanctuary, and Silence, where this is something that we'll be discussing every second Sunday. Okay. not the same rote conversation, but an evolution of what it is that we need from sound, sanctuary, and silence to become human again. Because one of the other things that I forgot to say to you is that we are bringing some of the most dynamic sign language interpreters to this event, not for entertainment, but because also there's a place for hearing impaired to experience music. There's a place for them to experience that, and they have something to teach us about a more full-scale scope of experiencing music. So I'm telling you, I cannot overpromise you how you could be touched spiritually, emotionally, and physically from this experience on July the 10th, 2026, 6 to 10, at Martin Luther King Library in the penthouse. And I'm asking that you go to our website, not just for tickets, but the sponsorship opportunities, and to also see what we've already done, and make sure that you email us so that we know how to contact you and tell you where the sound, sanctuary, and silence opportunities are going to be. The inaugural one was just last month at the Thea Bowman House, which is at Howard University. And that experience was recorded. So even if you want that, you can have access to that. But we can't get everything done in 4 hours. But this is actually a kickoff. And we will make further announcements about that on the 10th.
1: All right. Well, hold that thought there. We've got to step aside for a few moments, get caught up with the latest news, traffic, and weather in our different cities. It's 24 minutes away from the top of the hour, family. You're just waking up. The Reverend Tanya Butler Truesdale is our guest. She's having a big event taking place next week in Washington, D.C. at the King Memorial Library in Northwest D.C. We can talk more about that when we get back. If you want to join this conversation, you got a question about the event, reach out to us at 800-450-7876, and we'll take your phone calls next.

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1: Hey Baltimore, good morning. This traffic update brought to you by the Maryland Department of Transportation. And we got a vehicle fire cleared out of 83. This was up on the Harrisburg Expressway there at Shawan Road. No issues to report to you there on 83. Also moving in the city here on 83 to JFX. No problems to report to you. But we are watching an accident over in East Baltimore on Harford Avenue right at East Middle Street. Also an accident and through traffic is blocked. Traffic is only getting by in the right shoulder on 70 eastbound. And traffic is backed up. I just watched the cameras in between Ridge Road and Woodbine Road this morning. Also looks like the left lane is blocked due to that accident eastbound on 70 westbound. And once again, the left lanes are blocked between Woodbine and Ridge Road this morning. Before merging in front of a truck, check your mirror. If you can't see the entire truck, they don't have space to stop. 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

0: On your Wednesday, hump day, we're halfway through the work week, 17 minutes away from the top of the hour. It'll be Reverend Tanya Butler Truesdale. She's having an event for the DC Legendary Musicians Incorporated. The 20th anniversary event is going to take place at the King Library in Northwest DC next week. We'll talk more about that. Before we do that, let me just remind you, coming up later this morning, we're going to speak with economist Dr. Julianne Malveaux. Dr. Malveaux is going to analyze some of the Supreme Court's rulings. She's also going to talk about the Democratic Socialist Movement. They won again in Colorado. If that's a threat to the Democratic Party. Before Dr. Malveaux, the Faith Brothers will be here. We'll talk religion with the Faith Brothers. And before we get into all of that, Reparations United, Cam Howard will be here. So we're going to talk about reparations. And tomorrow, Professor James Small will be here, family, along with activist, the Reverend Edward Pinckney. He's got an event to share with us. You don't want to miss that. So make sure, if you're in Baltimore, keep your radio locked in tight on 1010 WOLB. Or if you're in the DMV, we're on 1450 WOL. I just go back to Reverend Truesdale. Her mom was a doctor, but Reverend Truesdale is also an attorney. I forgot to mention that as well. So she knows of what she speaks to go through legally, to get through all of this, that we're having this, put up this event that's taking place. So Reverend Truesdale, what is there anything specific that you have for the younger generation? Always looking out for the young people, because they're the ones who are going to have to carry the baton. You guys started it, your family started, now you're continuing it, now we've got to pass it on to the young people. Is there anything there that the young people can, anything specifically for them?
1: We really need to hear their voices. I know that, sometimes they can be very bashful in audiences. I'm asking people to bring young and emerging artists that they know. But I've invited guests from that targeted demographic so that they can see themselves, okay? We're celebrating them. We're saying, yes, we're always engaging in not just ancestor veneration, but respect for our elders. But we're also saying to them, you have something to say to us, and we want to hear you, right? My son is a musician. He's 23 years old, quite accomplished on trombone and viola, but he probably didn't want a lot of people to know that. Sent him to conservatory. So, of course, we have welcoming doors, and we've kept this program very tight so that there's equal time, cross-generational for that. And I've also been in touch with another organization and asked them to make sure that their primary players get to that venue. So this is an opportunity not just for the elders to hear you, but to, as I said, preserve youth and emerging voices for history and for policymakers and for legislators who just will cut funds just because they may not like who the executive puts into office to run a program. You understand what I'm saying? We're going to talk about when is it that you need to go down to the city council to testify and be heard? Because when I go down there, what they say is, well, where are these people you're impacting? You understand what I'm saying to you? So we're going to be talking about advocacy, and we're going to be talking about why this is important to belonging and national identity, why this is important to preserving the diaspora's influence on American culture, and why we have to march in the music as a form of our resistance and our moral imagination. This is critical. This is not just entertainment.
0: Yeah, I was going to ask you if you're getting support from the city council, from anybody in the government, the local government.
1: My mother was a genius at that. She was a genius at that. Now, I'm still a civil servant, a government employee, so you can't wear two hats at one time, so to speak. But I am of the age of near retirement, and I do anticipate following in her footsteps in that manner also. But, me personally right now, because I do serve the citizens as one of their legal staff, I have to be very careful about how I approach counsel. But I do go down to the hearings and I do testify. They've heard from me all of my life.
0: And what's been the response? Have you getting a lot of help? Are they supporting the arts at the DC City Council level?
1: Certain select few have been absolutely phenomenal. I could not have gotten DC Legendary Musicians Way without my very own ward council person, Miss Nadeau. I could not have gotten through my own mother's memorial service without Robert Wright, who literally held my hand. Okay. My mother was always back and forth with Anita Bond. They were, I call them womb sisters. They fought like womb sisters sometimes, but my mother could always call down there and get a certain select few people to assist her. Ward 6 council member was always, responsive. And all of them, I will say, you know, would listen. Okay. All of them would at least do the courtesy of listening to us.
0: Wow.
1: And so you should not assume that just because I don't name a name that they were detractors. But the politics is what the politics is. And we have to be vocal.
0: Yes, we do. Anything we want, you have to be vocal. I'm 10 away from the top, Reverend Truesdale. Sandra's joining us from Southeast D.C. Grand Rising, Sandra, you're on Reverend Truesdale.
2: Grand Rising call. I have to get my spirit together because Tanya, Reverend Tanya Truesdale, I was very, very familiar with her beautiful mother, Sandra, Reverend Sandra Truesdale. I met her years ago when I went to a fair that WPFW had. And the reason why I'm calling is sort of very, very nervous is because Reverend Tanya's name is Tanya, and her mother's name was Reverend Sandra. Well, my name is Sandra, and I had an identical twin. In fact, on July the 5th, she would have passed 30 years ago, and her name was Tanya. So I'm thinking about it, and it's a spiritual thing, because when you came on before Reverend Tanya, I thought I was hearing wrong, and I talked to my girlfriend Maxine, and I said, Reverend, I know it's a Reverend Sandra Truesdale, but I said, is she saying her name is Tanya? I just couldn't believe it. So this morning, by you being on, Reverend Tanya, I had to call in because, like I said, my identical twin's name was Tanya, and July the 5th is coming up, and her spirit, well, she's always with me because we were identical twins. But I just wanted to say how it is. Your mother's name was Sandra, and your name is Tanya. So it's something to that, but I would like to tell you also that I want God to continue to love and direct you, guide and protect you, and I want your affair to be very, very, very successful. And I just wanted to say good morning to you, and please, Reverend Sandra Butler, keep me in prayer, okay? Mm.
1: Yes, ma'am. Yes, ma'am. If you are able to make it out, I will have a special ticket and a special seat for you. Everybody else is going to need to go to the website or go to Eventbrite, but I'll have a special seat for you if you are able to come so that I can hug on you. I'll be busy, but I would love to for you to be my special guest. Please.
2: Well, you know what, Tanya? I appreciate that so much, but you, because of a health problem, I'm unable to come out at this time, and especially being around a lot of people. But I'm going to get in touch with you. Like I said, my name is Sandra Robinson, and I'll get in touch with you because it's a spiritual thing with me and you.
1: Please do. Please, please do. I'm sitting right here in front of my mom. I'm an Ifa practitioner, so her ashes are right here with me. And my spiritual tradition, as we would say, she has heard you also. Thank you so much for calling in to encourage me. I appreciate it.
2: I will, Tanya. Reverend Tanya, rather. you have a blessed day and be safe.
1: Thank you. Thank you so much.
2: All right. Bye-bye.
0: Sandra calling from Southeast Washington, D.C. Let me just say this. Sandra is one of the original listeners of WOL. She was here when Ms. Hughes turned on the lights, and she's always since then listened and supported WOL. So thank you, Sandra, for calling in. Speak to Reverend Tanya Butler Truesdale. Reverend, tell us about the event for the latecomers now. Can you tell us what's going to happen next week?
1: Yes. I'm just going to say one thing that I keep forgetting, which is that the tickets are available on Eventbrite. Just look up DC Legendary Musicians, okay, and they will pop right up. Or you can go to our website, dclmusicians.org, and there's a link there that will take you right to the website also. But this is our time to act. This is our time to embody the fact that our music is not just entertainment. Our music is how we bless ourselves, remember our ancestors, honor our elders, okay, and protect our legacy, our children. And we have to come together sometimes to remember that it's in stressful times. So we're going to, number one, bow to Paul Carr, who has spent his time not just in musical excellence, but cultivating a following and making sure that our music is passed down to children, who is active in the trenches of doing just what we're talking about. Of course, we're going to honor none other than Gil Scott-Heron and Lasana Mack. All of these three men, including Ron McNair, four men have given their lives to this tradition, okay? And it is important to make sure that the foundation is laid for tomorrow. And we want to record people's impressions of what we need to do next, what is happening now, and what we need to do next. This is our job. No one is going to do it for us. So, yes, we will be entertained, but it will be a very purposeful evening there at Martin Luther King Library in the penthouse on July the 10th from 6 to 10, 901 G Street Northwest. The tickets are exceptionally affordably priced, but we have targeted giving. We have an opportunity for people to do what they can when they can, because as I said, we're going to announce the second Sunday Sound, Sanctuary, and Silence experience so that we can come together and not just let the ball drop after July the 10th, but keep this moving, keep this going so that no one can ever tell the head of the Commission on the Arts, well, yeah, we can cut your budget because who else other than you is here at the hearing?
0: Right. Now, hold that thought right there, Reverend. We got to take a short break. When we come back, though, I want you to tell us about Ron McNair. Ron McNair, people just thought it was just an astronaut who died in the Challenger explosion. I think it was in 86. So, correct me, I think it was 86 that had the Challenger explosion. But
1: yeah,
0: his involvement in music, because we don't hear too much about that. We hear about his other exploits as being an astronaut. So I'll let you explain that when we get back. It's 4 minutes away from the top of our family. Our guest is the Reverend Tanya Butler Truesdale. She's having an event, as she mentioned, for jazz folks taking place next week. You've got questions about the event, reach out to us at 800-450-7876. And we'll take your phone calls next.
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0: And Grand Rising family, and thanks for starting your Wednesday with us. Starting the month of July, our guest right now is the Reverend Tanya Butler Truesdale. She's having an event next week with the DC Legendary Musicians 20th Anniversary Celebration. It's taking place at the King Memorial Library on G Street in Northwest DC. And she's celebrating a lot of artists, well, a lot of artists, a few important people that we know. And one of them I asked her to explain was Ron McNear, because many of us know him just as an astronaut. We didn't know about his, you know, what he does at other outside is what his musical accomplishments were. So help us out here, because we know him as one of the astronauts who tragically died in the Challenger explosion, and I think it was 1986. Correct me if I'm wrong on that. But tell us more about Ron McNear's contribution to music.
1: Yes, correct. Dr. Ron McNear was a highly accomplished saxophonist, and he had planned to play his saxophone on the Challenger. He was going to do a piece called Rendezvous 6, later known as just The Last Rendezvous, because it was released. It was released by the composer in tribute to Ron. Let's give him some respect, Dr. Ronald E. McNair, after he perished in the Challenger. So, one of the things that if you cross-section African-American or diasporic musicians with a pool of African-American or diasporic scientists, you're going to find that there are many, many people who are on both lists. I wanted to make sure that this became a tradition of DC Legendary Musicians to honor our scientists who are also musicians, because we have a history, a holistic history of creating children who honor the arts and the sciences. You know, there really is very little difference between the two. And the most complete of humans has an ability in both the arts and the sciences. And I was able with our members to capture the opportunities of this when we celebrated the Price Creator, the name of the Price Creator, after a Black astrophysicist at the Kennedy Center. That show sold out. It sold out and was one of the shows that sold out most quickly in DC Legendary Musicians history. We are one of the displays. We frequently appeared at the Kennedy Center. Okay, quite often. When you go to their website, you'll see probably upwards of somewhere between 7 to maybe 12 performances that we've had there. So when we realized that people want to hear from African Americans from the STEM perspective in an art setting, okay, we decided to make sure that each year we capture the STEM audience by also recognizing African-American or Afro-diasporic musicians who are also scientists. And that's why we chose Ron McNair, Dr. Ronald E. McNair.
0: Yeah, somebody just asked the question, was Ron McNair on the space shuttle? He was. That is the shuttle that exploded.
1: The Challenger.
0: The Challenger, yeah, in 86. So, yeah, the tweet. At least people remember him, but I'm sure not many people knew about his musical talent as well. But we knew him as a scientist, Dr. Ron McNair. So thank you for doing that. As you mentioned, the ancestor's name, we keep them alive.
1: Right. And I need to make sure that people remember that we are also acknowledging Paul Carr, and that his most accomplished products, students who have finished his program, he's going to send an ensemble of them there to thank us for honoring him. So, we're covering the gamut. We're covering the gamut, but like I said, we're coming with a purpose. You know, Black people never just got together to party. It would be a rent party. Okay. We always knew what we were going to do with the funds that came from the party and energy that came from the party. And we are capturing that history of purposefulness.
0: All right. Well, tell us again, give us all the details, where it's going to take place, how folks can get more information about the event as well if they want to attend. And let me
1: Absolutely.
0: Ask you this. One tweeter mentioned, is it going to be streamed? So you can respond to that as well.
1: That tweeter is real smart, trying to steal our juice. There will be an opportunity, perhaps, for people to view certain segments of it, but we want bodies and seats, so we're focusing on getting people there. Okay, let me state it that way. So the tickets can be purchased on Eventbrite. You can either go into Eventbrite and put in DC Legendary Musicians, or you can go to our website and you'll find a link to Eventbrite there. And the event is on July the 10th, which is a Friday, from 6 to 10 at Martin Luther King Library in the penthouse, where we have the lovely terrace and an exceptionally beautiful auditorium. And there will be food trucks there, so you can eat, get your eat on, and we're going to have a good time. But we're coming together for a purpose.
0: All right. And where can they find? Is there an email address or website that you can
1: remember? Yes. The website is D is in dog, C is in Charles, L is in Larry, musicians.org. DCLmusicians.org.
0: All right. Yeah, you know, and let me say this, Reverend Tanya Butler Truesdale. Thank you for doing this. And thank you for a way of also celebrating our artists and also celebrating your mother as well, what she would have done. Somewhere, as you said, she's smiling and really happy what the event that you're putting on next week. So I just want to thank you for doing that. That's very thoughtful.
1: Can I tell you one other thing really quickly?
0: Uh-huh.
1: When we were street vendors and W.L. Kathy and her husband, I had WL on Wisconsin Avenue. I remember going in there as a little girl. My mother was often interviewed for one reason or another, and we were in and out of there all the time, almost about once a month. And I remember that. So it does really feel like a full circle moment to be speaking with you today. And I give thanks to you for being the megaphone for our community.
0: Well, you're doing well, and the clarion call has been made, so we want people to support your event next Friday at the King Library in Washington, D.C. Thank you again, Reverend Tanya Butler Truesdale. Thank you for putting this event on, and thank you for keeping jazz alive in the district.
1: Absolutely, and I hope to speak with you again.
0: All right. Yeah, give us an update next time you call. Thank you.
1: I will.
0: All right, let's move on. 8 after the top there. Cam Howard's joining us from Chicago. Grand Rising, Cam, welcome back to the program.
2: Grand Risings, Brother Carl. It's a pleasure always.
0: You know, you're part of Reparations United. You've been in the forefront of the reparations fight. And many people felt that, you know, after Donald Trump's ascension, that, hey, there's no way we're going to get reparations. The reparations would be put on the back burner. It'd be a thing of the past. But we've had a couple of events that you need to share with the family. I'll let you start.
2: Yeah, we had a really powerful event in Accra, Ghana on the 5th, on the 17th through the 19th. The African Union and the government of Ghana held a Next Steps high-level reparations conference. And it was called Next Steps because in March 25th, I think it was, the United Nations General Assembly voted declaring the transatlantic slave trade the gravest crime against humanity in human history. There were 123 nations who had voted in favor, I believe 40-something, 50-something, abstained, and three voted against that resolution. But it passed. And after the resolution, it was like, okay, what do we do next? And so this conference was called Next Steps for that reason. And it brought together reparations leaders around the world to chart a course on what they would do coming out of that United Nations resolution. So it was 3 days, highly attended. It was more of a state-led conference than one of civil society and, you know, populist-led. So that was interesting, to say the least. But it's powerful movement. There's great movement on the national level for repair to justice right now.
0: Yeah, because, you know, 10 at the top of our family. Cam Howard is our guest. He's from Reparations United. He's talking about, first, we're talking about the conference in Ghana, Accra, was internationally now the call for reparations. Before, we always thought it was just stateside, that people in America were calling for reparations. And now you have people from the Caribbean who were at the event also, African nationals there, because it took place in Ghana. Is this the broadening of the scope of the call for reparations? How do you see this? Are these other areas coming involved in reparations?
2: It is broadening. You know, prior to 2022, when a group of us within the Global Circle, which became the Global Circle of Reparation Healing, we held an initial conference in Ghana in August of 2022. Prior to that, there were mostly, the reparations movement was mostly civil society led, with the exception of CARICOM, the Caribbean Reparations Commission. They have what is called the CARICOM community, which is the community of Caribbean states. And that group of governments created a CARICOM Reparations Commission. So there was a commission in each of those, I think it's 14 Caribbean states. And one person from each of those state commissions, like Jamaican Reparations Commission or the Reparations Commission of the Bahamas or the other ones that they had. They all had one member was appointed to the CARICOM Reparations Commission. So this was the first time that governments as a whole joined the reparations movement. And after that was in 2014 when they created CARICOM. And so later, after, and it took a while for the African countries to get involved, but they got involved post 2022. And so the African Union and CARICOM have created an alliance. So you have the African states and you have the Caribbean states. And this alliance is what really is leading the reparations movement. And it's kind of problematic because, you know, those of us who are stateless don't have the same voice as a small country like Barbados that has probably 600,000 members. And it has a strong voice in the reparations, global reparations movement. When you have black folks in America where we're 52, 50.
0: Oh, hopefully I haven't lost Cam. An interesting point he's making here about the broadening, if you will, of the reparations movement, and now involving the Caribbean countries and also our brothers and sisters on the continent. And they had this big convention that he was talking about in Ghana. And one of the key speakers, by the way, was the Prime Minister of Barbados. And she spoke very forcefully about why we deserve reparations and why it's an international issue. So, Kevin, see if you can get Brother Cam back on to tell us about that convention. Also, the Vatican has spoken out about the reparations as well. The question is, though, we're at the stage where people, you know, we know many of us deserve reparations. But Cam, back to the event in Ghana, the broadening of it, the request for reparations by our brothers and sisters on the continent in the Caribbean, is it different from us, from our, what we're asking for, or is it the same thing, or do they have a more concrete list of demands? Because it seems like here we just can't nail down exactly what we're asking for or what we're demanding.
2: So yeah, I mean, it's in a sense it's the same, but what they're calling for in the Caribbean is what they call development reparations. So for them, is, you know, debt cancellation, is fair trade, it is, you know, resources for education and healthcare. Those type of things are similar. But we don't have debt from these colonizing countries. American does not, you know, they've stolen our labor. So there's a debt in that regard. But economic debt from loans from the World Bank or from European nations, those type of things do not fair with us. You know, we do not have those same challenges. So in a certain sense, there are certain things that are similar and certain things are definitely different. But they're crafting their reparations as development reparations. How do they develop their nations from the underdevelopment that was caused by colonialism and these crippling trade policies? And it's the same on the continent. In addition to debt cancellation and governance, better governance and the legal structures and on the international level, the continent is also looking for the return of their cultural artifacts. That, you know, a lot of African sculpture, African art, African creations were stolen, and they're housed in these British museums, they're housed in some of these private collections around the world. But that's also a part of their redress, a large part of their redress. And those things do not really affect us. So,
0: Hold that thought right there, Cam. We've got to step aside for a few minutes. When we come back, the Vatican, request is made at the Vatican. We want to hear what their response is to reparations and why they should be, pay reparations. All these other folks out there, and the age-old question when it comes to reparation, what is it we want? What are we demanding? And if it's money, how much? All those questions. I'll let you respond to that when we get back. Family, you too can join this conversation about reparations with Cam Howard from Reparations United. Reach out to us at 800-450-7876, and we'll take your phone calls next.

0: Good morning from the MTA. Checking in on the MARC train system. Pentrain 517 is delayed about 5 minutes. Train 502 heading to Perryville is about 5 to 10 minutes behind as well. Camden train 847 is on time. The light rail is in great shape this morning. No major delays from Hunt Valley down through BWI. Metro Subway is on schedule. In observance of the July 4th holiday, the MARC train will be operating with an R schedule on Friday for all three lines. That means fewer trains than normal will be operating on the MARC train. The Penn Line will operate with regular service on Saturday. CityLink, LocalLink, Metro Subway, and Light Rail will have Sunday holiday schedules on July 3rd and regular Saturday service on July 4th. For the MTA Transit team, I'm Austin Todd on the Carl Nelson Show.
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10: And Grand Rising family, thanks for starting your Wednesday with us and starting the month of July. It's July 1st. It's also a Wednesday. That means it's a hump day. We're halfway through the work week at 21 minutes after the top of the hour with Cam Howard from Reparations United. Before we left for the break, Cam, my questions to you was a whole bunch of questions, but you know, also the Vatican's response to reparations. And so we'll start there with the Vatican's response. What was that all about?
11: So, again, you know, I think that was a result from work we did also in 2022. Before we had our first conference in Accra in 2022, Reparations Conference, the Global Circle had a meeting in Bellagio, Italy, to craft a global reparations united front. And while we were planning that event, I told our group that there's no way we could go to Rome and not go to the Vatican, because it was the Vatican that inaugurated the transatlantic slave trade with the papal bull, the Dum Diversus papal bull of 1452. We know about 1492 in this country because we taught about it. Columbus sailed the ocean blue in 1492. We don't know about 1452. And 1452 was the submission of the papal bull that inaugurated the transatlantic slave trade. This papal bull issued by the church ordered the Portuguese government to go into Africa to do non-believers, anyone who didn't believe in Christianity, which was the almost entire continent of Africa, and subdue them, plunder their resources, and commit their progeny to perpetual enslavement, meaning enslavement for as long as these people give birth to children. And so this was the advent of the transatlantic slave trade. And so when we went to the Vatican, we delivered I created a reparations presentment to the Holy See. And the presentment is a legal document that lays forth the claim of a entity's crimes, the continued aspect of those crimes, as well as the claims or debt that's due to pay those crimes. And so we laid out, you know, what the Vatican had done with inaugurating the transatlantic slave trade. We laid out how global Africa, all around the world, are underdeveloped as a result of those initial actions. And we laid out seven demands. And one of the demands was an apology. Another demand was an encyclical on the transatlantic slave trade. And the other one was I'm trying to think of the three that he spoke to, was the rescinding of the papal bulls, because those papal bulls still have weight. I remember probably in 2008, I think Ruth Bader Ginsburg made a decision in the Supreme Court, and she referenced one of these papal bulls of the 16th century in denying Native Americans their right to land. So these papal bulls still have legal weight. So we wanted those papal bulls rescinded. So in his encyclical, which we wanted an encyclical on reparations, but in this encyclical he did on AI, he mentioned enslavement of Africans. He mentioned the papal bulls and said that they were wrong. And he

0: further conversations around the church's role. Now, apology is in their language. Reparations is in their language. These papal bulls that it has this historical weight is in their language. For centuries, there's been amnesia when it comes to African people and the church. In fact, there's a African priest, a professor of Nigeria, who wrote a book on the Catholic Church, the popes, and these papal bulls. And he stated his whole premise was that the church refuses to even acknowledge that there was any involvement when it comes to African people and the transatlantic slave trade. He talks about this amnesia. So, but the amnesia is over now. And it's a large part of the work we've done. People, after we submitted the reparation presentment, other leaders around the world began to contact the church. F.C. Campbell Barr, the vice president of Costa Rica, sent a letter, as she was the permanent, the president, chair of the permanent forum of people of African descent. The vice president, Afro-Colombian sister, Vice President of Colombia, Francia Marquez, she had meetings with the previous pope around this issue. And so when this pope came in, you know, he inherited these conversations and he inherited, you know, this presentment. We delivered that presentment to him at each permanent forum. We delivered it to a representative of the Vatican. So, you know, the apology is not what we wanted, but it certainly opens the door for future conversations. And that was something that I raised when we were in Ghana, that we had to have a global response, a global strategy. Because, Carl, what most people don't know is that 20% of the Catholic Church are people of African descent. And 20% of Africans are Catholic. And so that's a huge body within the Catholic Church that can bring bear on the church's obligation to redress all of us, not just Black Catholics, but to redress all of us who have been harmed by those actions.
1: Well, let me jump in and ask you, this is 27 minutes after the top of their family. Cam Howe is our guest. Cam is from Reparations United. Just had a contact with the Pope at the Vatican about reparations. They got an apology of some sort. But Cam, did you play the Chicago card? Knowing that the Pope is from Chicago, you're from Chicago. Did you go the homeboy route to try to get his attention?
0: Well, you know, I don't have those high-level contacts, but I did mention that in Ghana, because, you know, we met with the Pontifical Council of the Secretary of the Pontifical Council of Culture, which is like a cabinet level body within the Vatican. And there's many committees that have different responsibilities. So we met with a cabinet level type of leader, but that was not a direct line to the church. And it was not even the cabinet that was most favorable to hearing this discussion on reparations. So we don't have that level of contact with the right leaders, but certainly, you know, the governments do. And so we did share with them, you know, the Pope is from Chicago, I'm from Chicago, the Chicago connection, and that we should be leading that that strategy.
1: Yeah, it's interesting. So, you know, are we still not at the space yet that we've figured out what is it we're demanding? What is it we, you know, we figured out what we're asking for? I think, you know, the fight for reparation chugs along. And we say most of us agree that we deserve reparations, but we don't seem to have a consensus on what is it we need or demand or what we're asking for. How far have you reached in that?
0: Well, CARICOM had a 10-point reparation platform, and at this conference, it seemed like the global community of African states, I should say, has adopted the CARICOM 10-point platform, and then they added some others. So there's about 15 areas of repair that the global community is looking at. The National African American Reparations Commission also has a 10-point platform, and so that's something that we're trying to look at, but it consists of compensation and educational repair. It consists of business.

0: business development, a business development bank that is funded by the government, where we can, you know, increase our business ownership to the point where we're able to hire more people. We know that Black businesses hire Black employees. The average Black business, I think 93% of Black businesses have no employees, just the owner and the who operates the business. The most small business, the average number of small businesses employees is 8. And if we were able to get 50% of our businesses to have 8 employees, we could solve the employment problem in our community overnight. So there's certain things that the NARC 10-point platform has in it, repatriation for those who want to go back. How do you find your DNA? What country? Get resources if you want to go back to the continent, to the country of your ancestors' birth, or any country in Africa. There's health, a component of health to deal with the transgeneration epigenetic inheritance, where, you know, the historical trauma has affected how our genes respond to stress, which gives, you know, shortens our lifespan, increases our propensity to have these diseases like heart attacks, strokes, diabetes. And it's the same in the Caribbean. In the United States, you have all these kidney dialysis centers all around the country because of the diabetes related to our health. In the Caribbean, you have amputations because they don't have the level of diabetes care that we have here, but it's still from the same effect. And so, you know, health is a huge issue of repair that we need to address. And then, you know, everybody's looking at compensation. I think the UNESCO said it was $777 trillion of wealth that was extracted globally from African people. I think in America, something like $21 trillion or even more. That's just from stolen labor. That doesn't look at all the theft and destruction and loss of life and everything that happened after enslavement or the atrocities that was committed during enslavement. But that's just theft of labor. I think it's $21 trillion. So, you know, there is consensus on what we desire and what we need. You know, how we flesh those out in programs is where there's some challenges.
1: All right, I got a tweet question for you. Ross Jones in Buffalo says, please ask, how important is it for true reparation is to now educate the Catholic schools, parishioners, educators, and clergy. The people who go to schools and churches don't know the history of the Catholic institutions they finance. They owe us and not the other way around. Your thoughts?
0: That's major. You know, as I was just stating, you know, 20% of the Catholic Church are people of African descent globally. And there's a huge responsibility for Black Catholics to take up this cause. What most people don't know, and what we recently found out in this book, the brilliant book that was written by a brother by the name of Jose Lincoln Nafafe, a professor of Bristol College. He's born and raised in Guinea-Bissau. But he wrote a book about the 16th century abolitionist called Lorenzo da Silva Mendoza. His family was exiled to Brazil because his uncle, who was the king of Angola, refused to pay the tribute in enslaved Africans or in Africans, captured Africans. The Portuguese had required 100 Africans to be delivered to them so they could enslave as tribute for him to continue his rule because they had been subjugated. And when he refused, they beheaded him and his wife, and they exiled all of his family to Brazil to the enslavement. Because he was of royal descent, he was educated in the Catholic Church, and he became a lawyer. And there was a Catholic Brotherhood in Brazil, a Catholic Brotherhood in Spain, and a Catholic Brotherhood in Portugal. And collectively, they worked to get a lawsuit sent to the Vatican to have slavery abolished. And they were successful. The church said it was illegal, and that reparations was due, and these people were supposed to be returned. So that's the history of Black Catholics from the beginning of dealing with this issue of reparations and enslavement. So Black Catholics need to know their own history in regards to this issue. And certainly they have a huge role to play. So the call is absolutely right that education is extremely important.
1: Yeah, 25 away from the top. Also, you know, recently in our lifetime, we saw the crack cocaine situation where the government, you know, dropped crack cocaine into our communities. The residual effects are still being felt right now, decimated many of our families. Is this an issue, too, for us, to, reparations call? Is that on the desk table?
0: Most definitely. You know, what I was teaching when I was chair of ANCOBRA, that there's three periods of crimes. There's the period of enslavement. 1619, actually before that, to when it was abolished in 1865. So there's a whole host of crimes that were committed during enslavement that we demand repair for. Then there's the period of apartheid, which was called Jim Crow. But apartheid and Jim Crow means racial subjugation. And so that period from post-Reconstruction to the passage of the Civil Rights Act, the Voting Rights Act, and the Fair Housing Act was supposed to end racial subjugation legally in this country. But then you have the post-apartheid period, which I call the neo-apartheid period. We have a whole from the end of Bakke's decision, which began to tear down the Civil Rights Act and affirmative action, till today, we're in a neo-apartheid period. Where you have racial subjugation still exists because you still have disparities. Wherever you have racial disparities, you have evidence of racial subjugation. These disparities have never left. And part of the...
1: Hold that thought right there, Cam. I'll let you finish your thought on the other side. We've got to check the news, traffic, and weather in our different cities. It's 23 minutes away from the top of our family. Cam Howard is our guest. He's from Reparations United, discussing, giving us an update on the latest fight for reparations. What are your thoughts about reparations? Reach out to us at 800-450-7876, and we'll take your phone calls after we check the news, traffic, and weather. That's next.
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3: So traffic brought to you by Maryland Department of Transportation. Good morning. And 70 eastbound, we're still watching backups here due to an accident. Traffic is only getting by on the right shoulder between Ridge Road and Woodbine Road. That's eastbound. Also looks like the left lane remains blocked out here on 70 westbound due to that accident between Woodbine and Ridge Road this morning. Also looks like a disabled vehicle has the left lane blocked on 95 southbound just before Keith Avenue, in which 895 southbound from Pulaski Highway towards the Harbor Tunnel is a little jammed up here with traffic. Also, Druid Park Drive at McCullough Street in West Baltimore reports of an accident. Urban Avenue northbound at Juneway in East Baltimore, we got reports of an accident. Let's hop on the Beltway, the outer loop of the Beltway, a little jammed up. We're a little slow moving towards 795 on the west side. Before merging in front of a truck, check your mirror. 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
1: And Edward Pinckney, some interracial stuff went down in the city. He wants to share with us as well. So if you are in Baltimore, keep that radio locked in tight on 1010 WLB. Or if you're in the DMV, the Washington metropolitan area, we're on 1450 WOL. All right, Cam, I'm going to let you finish your thought. Then I got a question for you about what the response that we should say when, you know, because other folks who come to us say, why are you guys always talking about reparations? You're always looking for a handout. I didn't enslave you. My ancestors didn't enslave you. They just got here from Italy. A generation ago, why should my money, my taxpayers' money, go to you? So I'll let you respond to that. But first, I'll let you finish your thought.
0: Yeah, you were asking about the war, the cocaine epidemic, or the dumping of crack cocaine into our communities. Was that a reparations issue? And certainly it is. You know, well, we look at the various crimes that were committed against us after enslavement. You know, theft of our land during the apartheid period, but after the so-called ending of Jim Crow in this country, we had that was happening during Jim Crow, but we had predatory lending, we had contract buying, which stole tons of money out of our community, the war on drugs, which is part of the crack cocaine epidemic, where they dump crack cocaine in our community. This country had shipped out tons of its manufacturing overseas, in these small cities and towns that had depended on those factories that were no longer there. What do? They built prisons to revive those cities and towns. But in order to fill those prisons, you had to have prisoners. And so they created this system of mass incarceration to actually benefit white America. And at the same time, it tore down our families. Our value system is eroded. You know, our family structure, the violence that we see today is still a result of the extraction of fathers from communities over generations. We know that communities break down in every society when you don't have a strong sex ratio imbalance or balance, and you don't have employment opportunities for the men in those communities. Then those communities break down. We have hundreds and hundreds of years of data to show that. And so it's the same thing in our community. You strip the men of our community, you remove economic avenues for them to take care of their families, and you have cultural breakdown. There's nothing new about it. It's nothing unique to black people. It happens to all people globally when the same conditions are there. And so certainly we have to raise the crack cocaine piece in our reparations claims. In regards to why now, why are we still hampering on this, you know, we have pulled ourselves up by the bootstraps dozens of times. And each time we have what I've called multi-billion dollar plunder from our community. Coming out of enslavement, we amassed hundreds of black towns. We amassed 13 million acres of land. The government gave us nothing. We did that ourselves. And all but 1 million has been stolen from us. The black towns have been devastated. You know, Black Wall Street is just one example, but there were many black towns that were devastated by racial violence. We built communities after Jim Crow. We began to buy homes at a large level. Then you had the predatory lending, which Reverend Jesse Jackson said stripped us of 60% of our wealth. 60% of wealth it took us 200 years to amass. In 5-year period, 60% was just wiped out from us. And we're still living the effects of that today. So there's many times when we did for self. And this government or these racial policies or these racist people have came in and destroyed what we built. And so we live today with extreme disparities across every area of life. Tom Burrell says black people are on the bottom of every good list in America and at the top of every bad list. And he's absolutely right. That is because of these centuries of crimes that has been committed against us over and over and over again. And the reason we demand reparations is because it will continue into perpetuity if targeted resources are not directed to put a halt in these, as well as white people and this government must find some way to leave us alone, but we have to find a way to protect what we build. We know that, you know, whatever we build, they found a way to attack it. And so as we build going forward, we have to find a way to protect it if we're going to keep it. So that's why reparations is due. You know, these disparities are not going to go away. They're going to get wider and wider generation after generation after generation. Our health conditions are going to get worse generation after generation after generation, no matter how much technology we have, because these disparities exist and they don't go away by themselves. And, you know, white people who come to this country, they've inherited the wealth that was built off of the crimes that were committed against us. And so they have an obligation, a duty, if they are Americans or decide to be Americans, to actually pay America's debt.
1: Yeah, I'm glad you offered that explanation, because many of our folks, when they're with other folks and they're talking about reparations, then the response is, "Oh, you people," they like to say that. "You people always asking for a handout," and it's not a handout. So that's why I wanted you to explain. If they come at some of our people, some of the family, and say, "Hey, I didn't enslave you. My parents, you know, were from Italy or from Argentina, 2 years removed. So why should my money go to pay you?" So thanks for that explanation. So the families out there, and they get, get that kind of question from people when they're talking about reparations. 10 minutes away from the time. Yeah, I know it happens all the time. People tell me all the time. So I just wanted him to give them some more ammunition. 10 away from the top. Yeah, Ken's calling us from Florida. He's on line one. Grand Rising, Ken, you're on with Cam Howard.
12: Grand Rising, thank you for taking my call. Yes, as we talk about reparation, should we investigate Africa's role in the slave trade? Because I've heard, I don't have the evidence, that some Africans played a role in sending us to America. And if we find that to be true, should we ask Africa to give us reparation in the form of a nation of our own on the African continent, seeing that we are a nationless people? And I think, you know, I myself have applied for citizenship in Benin, but too many African Americans want to repatriate to the continent. And although it's picking up some pace, I still say the pace is too slow in repatriating African Americans that want to repatriate back to the continent. And so I think one thing that will be good for African Americans and reparation would be Africa, the African Union, coming together, saying, hey, we're going to designate this area for the African Americans or the African diaspora that want to repatriate back to the continent. This is yours to develop. I'm on my phone, so I'll listen to you. And after you make a comment, I'll hang up.
0: Yeah, that was a great question, or questions, group of questions. But yeah, there's Africa, that was African complicity or African involvement. And we're, you know, planning the Global Circle of Reparations Healing. We're planning a conference next year to deal with this whole idea of what we call the original wound, is what was Africa's involvement in the transatlantic slave trade. And we certainly know, as I stated, that it was directed, controlled, financed, et cetera, by the Europeans. The Catholic Church was part of the Catholic Church, was the biggest benefactor of the transatlantic slave trade. However, there was some African involvement. And there's a new book that just came out that says by the end of the 18th century, African states played a dominant role. That's dominant, quote unquote. I haven't read the book. I've ordered it. So I want to see what they mean by dominant role. And by the 18th century, the slave trade was already 300 years old. And certainly, so that's one thing. There was complicity, a lot of complicity. We don't know. Most of it was forced complicity from what I've read before. But I'm looking for this new book to enlighten me more. It was Marcus Garvey who first.
1: No, I was going to ask you, Cam, was that discussed at the international conference in Ghana?
0: No, it was not. We discussed it in our Center and Healing Conference we had in Ghana in 2025. We had our second Global Circle, had our second conference entitled Center and Healing. And part of the healing has to be healing between Africa and the diaspora. And that first, that primary question, I mean, that question is primal to there being collective healing. What role did you play in the transport, the capture, the transport, and selling of Africans to the Europeans?
1: Yeah, this kind of begs another question. 6 minutes away from the top, how much do they know about their history? Because when I talk to continental Africans, especially those in a leadership position, I understand that their history, African history, is not taught in the schools. They get British, depending on the colonizer, they're still teaching the colonizers' history. So many of them don't know about the slave trade, the Atlantic slave trade, what happened. How are we going to bridge that gap if the brothers and sisters on the continent who control the educational system and are teaching their young people, or teaching the people, period, about their own history?
0: Yeah, that's true. We found that every time I go to Africa, we find out that all they know about Black America and Americans in the West is what they've been pumped, you know, that we're lazy, that we don't do this, we don't do this, don't take care of our children, all that. So there's all these stereotypes. Most of, you know, those who are, you know, haven't been exposed to the truth. They have these negative conceptions about us. And they don't know the history of enslavement. It's passed down through oral histories in the villages, but not in the cities where the bulk of Africans live. Now, in these cities that were created for colonial extraction. So it's not really taught much. Back to the brother's question, Marcus Garvey started his repatriation program to establish a independent base for those who were repatriating. It would have been a city of or state of repatriates. And so I like your concept. We haven't talked about that in the movement, but I like it, and I definitely introduce it in conversations going forward. There is a major, when Trump was elected, a lot of people were talking about moving to the continent, and it's a huge, and not only talking about it, there's evidence of people inquiring about it. There's a lot of Facebook groups that have developed in the last few years about repatriation, not only to the continent as a whole, but to different nations like Benin and Ghana. It's probably about six or seven on Ghana, several on Benin, but across the continent, you have these social media groups that are popping up on, how do we repatriate and what are some of the steps it takes to do so.
1: All right, hold that thought right there, Cam. We got to take another look at the traffic and weather in a different city. It's hot in Washington, D.C. And when we come back, though, we're going to take one more call for you at least. Cliff in Connecticut wants to speak to you, and the Faith Brothers are on deck. 800-450-7876 to join this conversation. We'll take your calls after we check the traffic and weather in our different cities. That's next.

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13: We are here as African Americans. We're in this land. So there's no question that this country should provide the reparations to us as a people, African Americans. And in addition to that, I think everyone in every organization and even clergy and black pastors should join in this effort, as well as organizations, the Congressional Black Caucus, the sororities and fraternities. We need to all focus on reparations if anything is going to be addressed, because to sit back and let one group and then wait for the Democrats or Republicans to bring this issue up, it's just not going to happen. We need to be all on board with this and to push this, if that makes any sense. Respond to that.
14: All right. Thanks, Cliff.
15: Yeah, absolutely. We need a collective, what we call the United Front, to win. We've been, I was with Inkober for a number of years, and Inkober's in its 40th year, 39th year of existence. The National Coalition of Blacks for Reparations in America, the sole purpose was to mobilize Black America around the issue of reparations, educate and mobilize. And, you know, they've been doing a good job, or, you know, sometimes more better in the past than today, but certainly, you know, their goal is to bring all of these bodies collectively to engage this issue of repair. And, you know, the Congressional Black Caucus just put out a strong statement against the Federal Justice Department, who entered into the lawsuit against Evanston's reparations program. So the CBC is on board. There was representation from the Urban League and National African Network at the Ghana conference. There's a strong sister of the Delta sorority group in Atlanta has been pushing to have the Divine Nine more involved. So, you know, your thought is out there that we all must combine our efforts to get this done. You have three branches of government. The only way you're going to get reparations is from the government. You have three branches of government, the judicial, the congressional, and the executive. Well, the courts are not going to grant reparations laws. In fact, the courts say it's a political issue. So if it's a political issue, it has to come from either the executive branch or Congress. And we don't have a Congress, or this country does not have a Congress that is receptive to reparations. And the executive branch also is not receptive to reparations at this time. However, there's some things we can do within the specific cabinets of the government that we're pursuing. But we have to, as you stated, as the caller stated, we have to make such a strong enough demand from every aspect of our community that none of these governmental bodies can be silent on this issue. They're going to have to deal with this issue because we built up such a demand.
14: All right. Thanks. Thanks, Cliff. Thanks for your call. And thanks, Cam. Cam, how can folks follow you? Want more information about reparations? Where do they go?
15: You go to mostly associated now with the Global Circle for Reparations and Healing. So you can go to gcrh.org. You can join and get on our newsletter. You can leave comments there see what work we're doing on the global level, but also here in the United States. Also, you can go to Federal Redress Advancement Network or FRAN, federalredress.com, and see what we're doing as far as challenging some of these departments, like the Department of Labor, Department of Education, Department of Health, on specific acts of repair that they can do within existing programs that they have. So if you want to be involved in what we're doing nationally, go to federalredress.com.
14: All right. Thanks. Thanks, Cam. And thank you for, you know, leading the fight for reparations for us. Somebody's got to do it. And thank you for doing it for us. Thanks, Cam.
15: Thank you, brother. You're quite welcome. Thank you for having this issue on, because if it's not in the airways, then the people are not getting it.
14: Right, because that's one of the reasons why we have you on all the time, to remember that we still owed reparations and the fight is still there. So thank you for sharing your thoughts with us, Cam. All right, family.
15: Appreciate you.
14: That's Cam Howard calling us from Chicago, from Reparations United, and giving us the latest update on reparations. And let's move over now to the Faith Brothers. We have Pastor Corinne Manning and Dr. Jay Edmondson. Faith Brothers, Grand Rising, welcome back to the program.
1: Good morning.
12: Good morning. Good morning. Good to be with you, brothers.
14: All right. You know, we want to talk about the hate. When I told someone we were talking about hate, you know what he told me straight up, ask the Faith Brothers. He says he hates Clarence Thomas. He can't get away with it. I don't even know if I should say it, but he did. Well, since we're going to talk about hate, this particular brother says he just hates Clarence Thomas. You know, he says if he was around and Harriet was around, we know what Harriet would have done. He'd be the first one out. He's asking for some help. He doesn't want some psychological help. But what can we do? What sort of response can we have to a person like Clarence Thomas? He says he thinks that most of the black community is on his side. So who wants to tackle that at first before we get into some specifics about hate, as he says, in the religious order?
1: Well, I think it is a position that can be warranted from a certain standpoint as to their assessment of Clarence Thomas. And the things that repel them has to do with perhaps his political position and his thoughts of himself as to who he is as an individual and what separates him from others as a black person. So that's a personal choice to dislike or disdain someone for a specific reason. And that's what we're talking about this morning, because that can rise to the level of hate. There are instances where one have their reasons for disliking someone's position in politics or someone's position as it relates to their worldview and their association with others, or everyone's entitled to have that, but we're talking about whether or not it's justified and whether or not it is expedient to do so.
14: Yeah, hold on right there. Let me bring in Pastor Manning on this one, too, because hate, and I told him that's real deep, that's heavy to say you hate. You know, Pastor Manning, why is the emotion of hate one of the most negative feelings someone can willingly experience? Well, what's behind that, though? Because he says there's no way out on this. That's the way he is. That's the way he feels. Nobody can really change his mind on this. And then we were talking about what he thinks about Clarence Thomas. But the people who say they hate not just a person or maybe a thing or a food style or a lifestyle, whatever. How do we deal with that?
12: Yeah, that's a great question, and I'm, of course, I know we all understand kind of where the brother's coming from. But when I'm dealing with my own feelings and emotions, when I'm definitely dealing and counseling with other people, it kind of falls in the same area. They got to be close cousins, hatred and unforgiveness, right? And I say that because both of them capture a person's ability to really be free and to make a difference. And it really imprisons them, while the persons and the objects of your hatred or your unforgiveness are going free. I think when a person willingly chooses to hate another person or to unforgive another person, they're choosing a path that just doesn't have a good end, or nothing purposeful can come out of it. And many times, even with hatred, it actually can lead to spiritual darkness, right? In 1 John 2:9, Bible says, whoever says he's in the light and yet hates his brother is in darkness, even until now. Whoever loves his brother abides in the light, and it is in him no occasion for stumbling. So it just sets up a scenario when we carry hatred against someone that doesn't lead to anything that could be helpful for others or redemptive, in my opinion. I know there's variations of that. But when I'm talking specifically about when we have hatred towards others, it doesn't allow us to be not only rational, but to be productive and to do anything redemptive. I understand, but I think it's also important for us, Carl, to frame, you know, to separate. And it sounds like this brother is sincere hatred, but you know, you could have people say, "Oh, I hate vanilla ice cream," or things like that. We just say it flippantly. I know we're not talking about that, but when it comes to another one of God's creations, and I know that's the part that we wrestle with. You know, when I tell people to pray for our president, you know, you would think I would have cussed at them or something. But I'm in my heart, I'm like, what is the only what is the only other, what other solution is there but to pray for them, to stand for justice and not to shrink. But you don't have to hate a person to do that. And I think that emotion is a very dangerous one when we harbor it in our hearts. We have to release it. We have to understand what God requires. And again, Bible talks about loving God who we've not seen and hating our brother who we see every day. You know, how can we do that? Loving an invisible God, that requires, in the same way, loving people that we see. And I said that hatred and forgiveness are our first cousins, because the Bible says if we don't forgive others, our Heavenly Father won't forgive us. And the truth is we need God's forgiveness daily. Now, it doesn't say if we hate people, our Heavenly Father won't love us. Of course not. But still, hatred contaminates ultimately the heart. And even when it's not articulated, it can become toxic and spill over into a lot of different areas of our lives.
14: All right. 13 at the top of the hour. I hope Rick's listening. He's the one who called me up and says he hates. Says, we're going to talk to the Faith Brothers about hate. He says, I hate Clarence stuff. Nobody can convince me that man is just evil. He went on and on. I don't want to go too deep into it because I want to really focus on hate. Dr. Edmonds, what's some of the components of hate? Is there a thin line between love and hate, as the song says?
16: There's a very thin line between hate. I think the intruders hit it right. But also, I want to touch on the gentleman who has disdain for Clarence Thomas. I think most, when we really examine our feelings toward another individual, I think it's about what they stand for. Some of the components within their worldview, which may be different from ours. And one is saying that it is outlandish. How could one embrace those particular views? So, and I think a way to combat the emotional fallout is to deal with the issues as it relates to Clarence Thomas or anyone else. You know, what are his views? Know what his views are and know what is contrary to that. Know why perhaps some of his views are detrimental, and deal with the issues instead of the individual. Everyone has a right to their own views and their positions, whether it's political or social, whatever. Everyone has a right to that. So one would have to embrace the counter to that and put that forth and examine that in lieu of having it to rise to disdain for the person. Now, as it relates to your question as to some of the components of hate, this is what we all share, including the gentleman who posed the statement concerning Clarence Thomas. Fear is a major component to hate. One has a strong desire to love, but afraid of its vulnerability. They have a tendency to embrace their thoughts and shield themselves from certain things, certain positions, because they do not want to become vulnerable.
1: And so,
14: hold that thought right there, Dr. Hines. We've got to step aside for a few moments. A family just joining us, our guests, the Faith Brothers. That's Pastor Jay Edmonds and Pastor Corinne Manning discussing hate. And one of our listeners, one of the family members, says he hates Clarence Thomas. And Clarence Thomas, as we start the conversation, two people says, I'm with Rick. I'm riding with Rick. I hate him, too. So discussing hate. What can we do about hate? How do you feel about hate? Not just Clarence Thomas, but just hate itself. What are your thoughts? 800-450-7876 gets you on. Speak to the Faith Brothers, and we'll take your phone calls next.
17: Good morning from the MTA. Checking in the MARC train system. Pentrain 419 is on schedule this morning. Train 517 has about a 5-minute delay. Camden train 844 is also delayed about 5 to 10 minutes. The light rail is in great shape this morning. No major delays from Hunt Valley down through BWI. Metro Subway is on schedule. In observance of the July 4th holiday, the MARC train will be operating with an R schedule on Friday for all three lines. That means fewer trains than normal will be operating on the MARC train. The Penn Line will operate with regular service on Saturday. CityLink, LocalLink, Metro Subway, and Light Rail will have Sunday holiday schedules on July 3rd and regular Saturday service on July 4th. For the MTA Transit Team, I'm Austin Todd on the Carl Nelson Show.
18: 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We encourage you to listen in. It's a show where after the talk, you got to take action. And if you're a person who wants to take action, this is the show for you.
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14: Family, thanks for staying with us on this Wednesday morning, the first day of July 2026, with our guests, the Faith Brothers, Pastor Kevin Manning and Dr. Jay Edmondson, and we're discussing hate, H-A-T-E. That's right. One of our callers, one of our family members, says he just hates Clarence Thomas. And since I just mentioned it, it's at the start of the program, I got two or three people just called in and say they're riding with Rick. They too hate Clarence Thomas. So how do we get rid of this hate, or should we get rid of the hate? And before we left, Dr. Edmonds was telling us about some of the components of hate. So, Dr. Edmonds, I'll let you finish your thought.
1: Sure. I think, first of all, I'd like to say to the audience and everyone listening, it's not human to hate another human. We can be opposed to what they stand for. We can be opposed to their position on certain issues that are diverse from ours. But it's just not human to hate another human when you think about what that word is. Now, as I said, the components of hatred is fear. One is afraid to actually be vulnerable
16: if they embrace another from a humanistic standpoint. Another one is anger. I think anger is what drives a lot of people toward hate, because that's when one's emotions are driven by insecurity and deceptive thoughts. Their thoughts lead them to assess an individual in a certain way, and so they despise that individual because of the anger that they have. And then another component is hurt. We've often heard that hurt people hurt people. When one's trust in innocence collides with a deceptive reality, and they are unable to recover from the resulting damage, that brings about hate, that emotion there, because they've been hurt. And a lot of people have been hurt. No doubt you yourselves have been hurt one way or another from distrust, from your realization that there has been deceptiveness toward what you genuinely cared about. And the biggest component, although there are others, but I'll limit it to these, the biggest component is disinformation. Disinformation is dangerous. Disinformation is that which is taught. It's the tainted social milk, which is breastfed to innocent and unknowing for the express purpose of
14: right. So hold that thought right there. Dr. Edmondson, because I got a question for Pastor Manning, especially on this hate thing, and then Clarence Thomas, because Rick says he knows a lot of black people feels the same way about he does about Clarence Thomas, since we're discussing hate. So Pastor Manning, what is the nature of hate, and what are some of the origins of hate? That's interesting. I never thought about it like that. Who do we know that was the first person to hate on something or somebody?
12: Yeah, that is a good question. You know, for me, when I think of the origin of hate, and I think about this question, my mind goes back to the garden, right? Where the scripture says later on, when one man sinned, sin entered into the world. When sin entered into the world, death entered into the world. And I believe when sin entered into the world, hatred also entered into the world. And of course we know, you know, as I'm doing the math, the very first family

0: word hatred, one of the synonyms for hatred, two of them actually, enmity is the word that we find in God's response to the serpent and the woman, that I will put enmity, which is hatred. Hostility is another word you find between your seed and the woman's seed. So because of sin, because of our disobedience, the opportunity and the reality of hatred and the origin of hatred, I believe, has to start there. Some could argue maybe even before the fall, when, you know, Lucifer was wanting to ascend, there had to be something in there as well. But I think for me, and for the sake of this conversation, I would really say that would be the origin in the garden: hatred, hostility, enmity. But Dr. Edmonds hit on something important as well, because even in this conversation, as we think about it and how these things affect us, and as we think about others and not liking what people do and what they represent, like the brother said about Clarence Thomas, the danger of that is it can lead us astray. Jesus said, and I've been dealing with this in Matthew chapter 5, you've heard it said that thou shalt not murder, you should not murder. That's from one of the Ten Commandments, and actually came in Genesis before the commandment, before the law was established, but God already knows what murder. But then Jesus flips the script, right? He changes the game, doesn't flip it, but he goes deeper. And he says, that's what you've heard it said. But he says, now I say unto you, even if you're angry with someone, you're subject to judgment. So it's not just murdering them, but he begins to deal with the murderous thoughts that can evolve from that anger. And I think the same is true when we allow hatred into our heart and it's in us. It can evolve into a lot of terrible things. We see the injustices that we have to deal with, and we've been dealing with as a people, from our African American experience and just the African diaspora. That's hatred. It's not natural. It's not humane, as the doctor put it, to hate another person. That's never what God intended. That's never what God intended for him, for his beloved, the apple of his eye, for humanity.
1: You're right. At 28 after the top, let me go back to Dr. Edmonds. Dr. Edmonds, you know, for Rick, who's hating on Clarence Thomas, he's been doing that for quite some time, is there any challenges for him, you know, within physical challenges? Because that have a negative effect on him physically, you know, for carrying this hatred in his heart for another person?
2: Of course, when you harbor strong emotions such as hate, that's a demonic emotion. When you harbor that, it has effects on your physical body. You know, it can cause your blood pressure to go up and stay at a certain level. It can have cardiovascular ramifications that are detrimental. It can have you on edge because you're shaping your emotions around your dislikes. That's my point. Whenever we shape our emotions around what we dislike, we're getting off course. Everyone can dislike something. I mean, that's why we as a African people, we are experiencing what we're experiencing as it relates to racism, because someone decided that we're not human a long time ago, that we are property. So that's their assessment. So without even knowing us, they see the color of our skin, and automatically, because of that,

0: placed us in a specific category. Well, we fight against that. We've been fighting against that to say, look, I'm a man. I'm a human being. I'm not property. We've been fighting against that, you know, against one's assessment of us, one's view of who we are, which creates this animosity, these adversarial tensions.
1: Let me jump in and ask you this, though. Isn't there anything beneficial from hating? Doesn't it sort of give you that pent-up frustration, the release, especially with, I'm going back to Rick, one of our listeners who hates Clarence Thomas and probably knows there's nothing he can do about what Clarence Thomas does. So just hating on them is sort of a release. Isn't that sort of beneficial, or are we going too deep here?
0: No, hate is never, there's nothing beneficial about hate. Love conquers hate. What the answer is to anyone who has disdain for anyone or has assessed someone negatively is ask themselves the question. They have to stand in an interrogative position and say, why do I hate this person? And list those. And I guarantee you it'll be centered around how that person view a certain thing or does a certain thing. And each one of those points can be addressed. That's how we deal with that. But it's not the person that we don't wrestle against flesh and blood. There are powers behind these things. Any negative feelings or thoughts or disdain or hatred that comes from a force that is not of God. And that's why we have to be very careful. We cannot be pulled with duplicity into this because we become accountable. It's almost as one is saying, we are the object of racism, and so because we are, I hate the oppressor. I'm doing the same thing that he's doing. He hates me, so I hate him. Think about that. No, it's love that conquers hate. Always. There's nothing redeeming about hating. Nothing.
1: All right, hold that thought there. Caller wanted to ask a question for you, for both of you fellas, 27 minutes from the top of the hour. It says, does God hate Satan? So, first, let's go to Pastor Manning. Pastor Manning, does God hate Satan?
2: Yeah. Again, as in the first question that you asked me, I talked about, us hating another person and what that does to us. But when it comes to God, God's plan is about justice. God's plan is about what he's established as righteousness. So my answer to that is that God hates evil. God hates evil, and we are compelled, as David said in Psalm 139, do I not hate what you hate and abhor, the things that you do. In the same way, we should hate evil. And the way evil is perpetrated in the earth, that's a righteous indignation, a righteous hatred, a righteous anger, because that goes against, directly opposed against the standard that God has set in place. So God hates evil. So I guess that would sort of be kind of a yes in that sense, but it's not God versus the devil, like it's a competition, because it's not. But what Satan has done and accomplished, and the core of who he is evil. And God hates evil, and we have to stand against evil. I'm not giving the brother a pass, but I'm thinking maybe his hatred, and we're getting back to Clarence Thomas today, right, is because of some of the evil things that he has agreed upon in his position that the person doesn't like, that has caused hurt and harm and destruction to other groups and people groups and other, in other scenarios. And we are called in the same way to align our hearts with God's heart in that sense. Yes. Yeah, so I don't say the hatred is something we shouldn't, you know, we shouldn't have against another person. Absolutely. But against injustice, absolutely. We have to take a stand. We have to hate what has happened to people of color throughout the history of mankind. We have to hate any form of genocide. We have to hate the mistreatment of and the trafficking of children into the sex trade. I mean, there's a lot of things that we have to take a stand against and hate it enough to be a part of the solution and be a part of the change that has to take place in every level of our world. We've got to deal with those and hate what's evil in that sense.
1: All right, hold that thought right there, because I want to hear from Dr. Jay Edmondson about hate as well. Did God hate Satan? That's the question. But we've got to take a short break here. We're going to step aside for a few moments. We come back, we hear what Pastor Curran Manning just heard and what Dr. Jay Edmondson say about hate. That was a question for one of our listeners. Did God hate Satan or did God hate the devil? 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That'll be Pastor Curran Manning and Dr. Jay Edmondson, and we'll take your phone calls next.

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1: Well, traffic brought to you by the Maryland Department of Transportation. We've got slow ups out as you move towards, looks like the Fort McHenry Tunnel out on 95 southbound, but stop and go traffic situation moving towards the Harbor Tunnel. This is out on 895 southbound from Lombard Street towards the Harbor Tunnel on the north end. Looks like things are slow in the inner loop of the Beltway on the west side between Park Heights stretching over towards the 83s. An accident out in West Baltimore and Hilton. This is right at Presbury. Also got reports of debris in the roadway on 795. This is 795 northbound as you move towards Orange Mills Boulevard. The right lane is actually blocked. An accident out in Southwest Baltimore on Wilkins right at DeSoto Road. Also looks like traffic is actually a little slow here on the BW Parkway southbound moving towards Arundel Mills Boulevard before merging in front of a truck. Check your mirror. If you can't see the entire truck, they don't have space to stop. Visit roads.maryland.gov. 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
8: Discussing hate. Caller wanted to know if, does God hate Satan? Does God hate Satan? That's the question. And we gave Pastor Dr. Jay Evans a chance to respond. We heard from Pastor Manning. So Jay Evans, your thoughts. Does God hate Satan?
9: I'll put it like this. God hates evil. And Satan was created not as an evil being, but because of his own volition, his own will, he chose to usurp authority over God. And one thing God does not do, as much as he has all the power, he's all powerful. What he will not do and does not do is tamper with your will. He will not make you serve him. He will not make you love him. He will not make you do that which is consistent with his will. That is of your own volition. And that's what Satan did. That's what Lucifer did. And God hates evil. And rightly so. Rightfully so. We should hate evil as well. But, love itself is that which overcomes all things. There is a recording artist, very well known, recorded a song and wrote a song called Love is in Need of Love Today. That's Stevie Wonder. And don't delay, send yours in right away. And then he says, hate going round, breaking many hearts. Stop it, please, before it goes too far. It is a concept where if I disagree with something you say or disagree with your view, I'm going to deal with the issue. It's not you, because you're entitled to believe whatever you choose to believe. I can't hate you because you believe something. Think about that. Stop and think about that. If you dislike something that I like, or if you like something that I oppose, why should I hate you for that? You see, this is a attribute of the devil. This is what he's doing. There are so many people, perhaps even some of your listeners now, that are living in the same house with someone that they have disdain for. What is that creating? Adversarial tensions as to where you, within your residence, in your domicile, without dealing with the issue. Why do I dislike what he's done or what he's saying? Well, why can we not discuss the issue? Those things are paramount in bringing together those of us who desire love and peace and have an understanding of humanity itself.
8: Hold that thought right there, Dr. J. Edmonds, because we got some folks who want to talk to you. It's 15 minutes away from the top. I want to just remind you, coming up later, we're going to speak with economist Dr. Julianne Malvo. Dr. Malvo is going to break down the Supreme Court decisions, those recent decisions. Also, she's going to talk about the rise of the Democratic Socialist Movement in the Democratic Party. So stay tuned for Dr. Julianne Malvo after the Faith Brothers are finished. But let's just take some calls from you. People holding for you. Lawrence is online, too. Lawrence Grand Rising, you're on with the Faith Brothers.
10: Thank you, Kyle. Good morning to the brothers. I got one thing to say. Just like you say, we're all entitled to our own opinion and our own beliefs. I figure this, hate is a good thing. Hate is a good thing. The reason black folks, in my opinion, are where they're at, because they didn't have no righteous indignation and hate for what was done to them and what's still being done to us. I use myself and my own, experience in my family. I come from a big black dysfunctional family, 13 siblings. I'm number 12 out of 13.
8: Right.
10: I had a good
8: mother.
10: And
8: Lawrence, do us a favor, because we got some more folks and we're racing the clock here. So put in a question for them so the Faith Brothers can respond.
10: Okay, the question is simply this. If you don't hate what's evil and what's wrong, how can you overcome it? Love is good for those who love you. Don't you feel, brothers, that if you don't hate what you should hate, because if you're poking me in my eye every morning I wake up and I can't see, shouldn't I hate you? Why should love even come into the conversation? If you're doing dirt to me, shouldn't I hate you? That's the question. Don't you feel that black folks have used love as a cop-out? I love you, Mr. Charlie. Even though you whipping me and dogging me and raping me and killing me, I love you. Don't you think that's what our problem is? We caught up in love and don't see if you hate, you got to get up off your butt and do something about it. But if you love, that's a cop out and that's a way for you not doing what you should do to change your circumstance. That's the question. What you say, brother?
8: Right. Thanks, and thanks, Lawrence.
11: The challenge that I have with the question is, number one, I believe the love is the most powerful force in the universe and not hate. The Bible says, hate what's evil, cling to what is good. that good wins. So to harbor hatred as motivation for change, I just don't think that works. Jesus comes again, and Jesus says, instead of hating your enemy, pray for them. There's another story you can go and read, and we don't have time, in 2 Kings chapter 6, 22. An army came up against Elisha, and they came into their territory, brought him right into the middle of his army. And the captain said, should we kill him? Come on, can we take care of him? They're in our land now. He said, no, don't kill him. Give him something to eat. Give him something to drink. And that dispelled that hatred or even the purpose they came for. I just believe that love is stronger than hate. And hate is not a good thing. And just the last thing I'll say is the word tells us, you said love is for those who love you. And that's definitely opposed to what the scripture says. The scripture says if you love someone who loves you, that's just like a moot point. You don't gain anything for that. But when we love someone who hates, then we're operating in the realm that God wants us to operate in.
8: All right, 10 away from the top there. Carl's on line 3. He wants to speak to the Faith Brothers. Grand Rising Carl, you're on with the Faith Brothers.
12: Grand Rising Carl. I just wanted to say I was inspired to call by, I think it's Pastor Manning. One of them mentioned the idea of misinformation. And we here in the bounds of America, we know that our brain power has been stolen. And I look at the fathers that we're trying to serve. One is God, which is supposed to be the light, and then Satan is supposed to be the darkness. And we know that everything grows in the light, and everything is kind of stagnated in the dark. So I just wanted to add it to it because brother shared with me, shared with us the idea of misinformation. And as a result of the classroom that we have provided here on the Carl Nelson Show, we understand that how misinformation causes the hatred of everybody, you know what I mean? Because we don't know the truth, and it's been said that the truth would set us free. And I just wanted to thank him for giving me that spark of thought as it related to fear and hate, because I believe that fear controls hate, you know what I mean? Thank you, Carl.
8: All right.
9: Absolutely. Absolutely. I just want to say on that, it is disinformation. That is a dangerous element, component of hatred there, because it is the social milk breastfed to the innocent and unknowing for the express purpose of shaping their view of themselves and others. It is a continuation of that. Now, the caller who called in concerning hatred, we can hate things and positions. We deal with positions and things that we hate, not people. He gave an example. If you wake up every morning, you're poking me in the eye, should I not hate you? No, I'm not hating you. I'm hating the fact that you're poking me in my eye. I'm going to deal with that. Why are you poking me in my eye? Not you, not the individual. And that's the separation that we have to have.
8: Oh, that's real deep right there. Well, let me ask you this, because somebody tweeted to ask you, fellas, we talked about Clarence Thomas. They were talking about Rick, who says he hates Clarence Thomas. He says, we haven't addressed self-hate, because he says that's where Clarence Thomas has self-hate. Any of you fellas want to address that?
9: Sure. One, before they're able to love and understand what love is toward another person, they must value themselves. And this goes back to what I'm talking about as it relates to disinformation. There's a difference between disinformation and misinformation. Misinformation, for the most part, is unintentional. But disinformation is the intentional dissemination of erroneous information, and it's used expressly for the purpose of turning one's thoughts of another individual into that which is detrimental, that which is disdain. And when one hates themselves, they don't understand what love is. And if they hate themselves, how can they love someone else when they don't understand what love is? That's the problem. Some of the things, I give you an example. When Ken was speaking about reparations, he placed it forward so adamantly that it was so clear to see the steps in actually attaining reparations. He was dealing with point by point, ab initio, seriatim. He was dealing with point by point that which we can do and embrace to bring about this change, not with the ones who are withholding this. Yes, there is inequity. We can see that. But we deal with the issues. And that's what's dealing with so many of us. We have to understand that we cannot hate the individual. We have to deal with the issues. And for so long, we have been obfuscating, going around what the real issue is, what people call the elephant in the room. Let's deal with the elephant in the room. Let's talk about the issues in our marriages, in our relationships. Let's deal with the issue. For so long, we have not been saying what needs to be said, but we have no problem of casting dispersion against the person that we're supposed to love, we're supposed to get close to and have an understanding. Some of the best friends that I have are those who initially we were in opposition with each other and debating with each other. But we began to discuss the issues and the views, and I learned to respect their view, and they learned to respect mine. It was nothing personal. And that's what we have to get to as a people. Love triumphs. Please remember that. Love triumphs over everything.
8: Six away from the top. Kind of a quick break here. We got to allow stations to identify themselves down the line per the FCC. Discussing hate with the Faith Brothers. That would be the voice you just heard of Dr. Jay Edmondson and also Pastor Kerwin Manning. When we come back, though, Pastor Manning, question for you, though. How can someone begin to cultivate and change their emotions of hate or disregard and anger into love, respect, and consideration? And I go back to Rick again, who says he hates Clarence Thomas. Because is this a route that you think Rick can take? I'll let you respond when we get back. As I mentioned, it's five away from the top of our family. Got to take a short break. You want to join this conversation, reach out to us at 800-450-7876. And we'll take your phone calls next.

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14: Talk for a little while. And you talk about hate, and you also talk about love, and you talk about, you mentioned about not killing, that's Jesus said, or God influenced us or said, don't kill, blah, blah, blah, blah, blah. But you see, and then you just said just a moment ago, being misinformed, or, and that there's a point about being intentional or unintentional. Now, here it is, you talking about not kill and put it on Jesus and this, that, and the other. And I'm reading the African story of the Coming Forth by Day book. And it says all of that in there. The Ten Commandments, that didn't come from no Moses. But you preachers, you brothers, continually misinform us, Black people who trust you and believe in you, and you tell us that Jesus said this, Moses said this, and you talk about stories that are part of the African mythology. And I know you know better than that, brothers, because I'm sure y'all have studied Egyptians and mystery system. You know, you might even be Masons, and if so, I know you learned it there. Could you please talk to us? Why do you do that? And see, you get paid to do it. I know that because you're a preacher. You get C501 tax abatements from the government. Our open enemy pay you to misinform us, just like the slave master paid the preachers who traveled from plantation to plantation to misinform us when we were enslaved. I'll hang up. No, I'll listen to you. Please talk. Thank you.
2: I'd definitely like to address that situation, what has been established here by the caller. I understand your position relative to the genesis of our thought process about hate and love coming from a biblical standpoint, but hate and love is not relegated just to Christianity. That synergy that was between Horus and Isis and Seth and Isis, Seth and Horus, that synergy itself was centered on a preference. Now, for us as a people, and when I say people, I'm speaking this just for your benefit because we're talking about people in general, human creation. But I'll narrow it down. Black people, let's talk about that. As it relates to love and as it relates to the dissemination of information relative to love, it is not hinged on a specific ideology. Love itself has to do with that which is within each individual and how they comport themselves with another individual. That which is brought forth as an example from a theological historical standpoint relative to Jesus has to do with an example of what love truly is. It has nothing to do with one disseminating misinformation or disinformation. Here's a perfect example of an individual who does not really believe in Christianity itself. You're entitled to your beliefs. I respect that. I don't hate you because you put forward that position. I can only say this. It's inherently difficult to love yourself when you are receiving messages that you're inadequate. And that within itself is the genesis for us as a black people to be at odds with each other. And you want to know about hatred concerning from coming from a humanistic place? We are being driven to not only hate ourselves, but to have that hate to boil up within our midst, to hate each other. And while we are debating with each other about mundane things, the plan of the wicked one is succeeding. That's what we have to deal with, sir. Not so much of a religious thing. Religion is man's effort to reach God. So whoever you want to call God, that's your business. I don't hate you for that, and nor should you hate me for that as well. But don't make a precipitous leap from speculation to fact when you're saying that we are, or those who are embracing various tenets are planting this information and thereby being detrimental in our push toward having one to understand what really is happening. We're dealing with that which cannot be seen, sir. Not that which is seen. That which is seen is the result of what happened with that which cannot be seen.
15: Right. I got a good cut of that.
2: That doesn't matter whether you're Christian, yeah. whether you're Hindu, whether you're Muslim, whomever you may be. We have to deal with that which cannot be seen. What is that?
15: Right. And put a stop right there, Pastor Jay Edmondson. We can pick it up on that the next time around, but we're just flat out of time here. Got Dr. Julian Malveaux in the wings waiting for us. So I just want to thank you, Dr. Edmondson, and also Pastor Corinne Manning, for your thoughts about hate this morning. This is an interesting conversation. And by the way, Rick called in, well, he called the text and says he still hates Clarence Thomas, despite what he heard this morning. So I just want to share that with you, fellas. And before I let you go, how can Pastor Corinne Manning, how can folks reach you?
16: Yeah, www.pasadenachurch.com. We're on Facebook and YouTube as well under Pasadena Church. And Pastor Kerwin at pasadenachurch.com.
15: All right. And Dr. Jay Edmondson?
2: The Edmonds Group Global at gmail.com.
15: All right. Thank you, fellas. And thank you again for sharing your thoughts with us this morning. All righty. Family, that's the Faith Brothers, Pastor Corinne Manning and Dr. Jay Edmondson. Let's turn our attention now to our next guest, Dr. Julian Malveaux. She's one of our top economists. Dr. Malveaux, Grand Rising, welcome back to the program.
17: Grand Rising, how are you, Carl?
15: Interesting, having an interesting day so far, and I hope to learn some more from you. Let's get it rolling. Start with the Supreme Court's decisions. Were you surprised with the Birthright Initiative ruling?
17: I was pleasantly surprised. This president has purchased this court. He's hand-selected allies. But as we know what the Supreme Court always, they'll always do what their sponsors think they're going to do. And so, you know, Amy Coney Barrett has been, I would say, a wild card. She walks in lockstep some of the time, but not all the time. Chief Justice Roberts also have, but this has been his history. He has often been surprising. He is a racist. He don't like people of color, but he is also a constitutionalist. So, you know, the birthright, that's historically constitutional. So they were not going to give him that one. I'm so happy that they say he has to pay E. Jean Carroll the $5 million and perhaps the other $80 million by the time they're finished with all of that. But I'm profoundly disappointed. In fact, this week's edition of my newsletter is about Haiti and the removal of temporary protective status. They said that Haiti is whatever, which it is and it isn't. There's no order there. So why would you send people back there? In addition, when you look at places like Springfield, Ohio, where the Haitian community has completely, Carl, completely revived their economy, why would you now then try to put them out? Businesses are built around the Haitian presence, and many elders depend on their home health care. So you're going to tell the little old lady who's waiting for her Haitian worker to come to bathe her and feed her and live the rest of her life in dignity? Can you tell her, well, we don't have anybody? So I was stunned, but I was also very hurt by that. Now, I was not hurt, but I do not. I think that the president got some freaky deek in him. I'll tell you why. He's obsessed with transgender people. They represent less than 1% of the total population. They are people, they are brothers and our sisters and our cousins, but he's fixated on them. So no, the trans girls cannot play on the girls' basketball team. Give me a break.
15: Well, let me jump in here, Dr. Malveaux and Amy Coney Barrett. She has two Haitian children that she adopted. Yes, she voted to send the Haitians back, and she knows there's still problems in that country. That's one. And if you're going to talk about, too, the Venezuelans, about 100 Venezuelans that got sent back last week, and they're missing because of the two devastating earthquakes in Venezuela.
17: Yeah, Carl, this administration has no heart. And it has no sense of reality. They're in gilded quarters, and they don't have any touch with the people. Brother Man has someone to help him change his diaper. Shouldn't a woman in Springfield, Ohio, be given the same courtesy?
15: Well, that's a rhetorical question right there from a family just joined us. That's the voice you're hearing is Dr. Julian Malveaux. She's an economist. So let's count goes to some numbers here, Dr. Malveaux. The Supreme Court also voted to relax, if you will, campaign finance rules. Yes. And people say this is going to help the Republicans. How do you see it?
17: Oh, it absolutely will. I mean, first of all, when Citizens United passed, it removed many of the barriers around campaign finance, around campaign contributions, when it treats corporations as a person as opposed to as a corporation. But we did have some, some boundaries, and now those boundaries are removed. So now your campaign committee can coordinate with your contributors. Before there was a hard wire, you could give to the committee to elect Carl Nelson, but the campaign manager of the Carl Nelson campaign could not talk to that committee. Now they can talk, they can coordinate their advertising. As we know, Democrats have less money. And unfortunately, Democrats by and large, not universe, by and large, tend to be slightly more honest. Given the lack of guardrails, I believe that the Republican Party is going to clean up. But, they have money and we have votes. So rather than anybody sit up and start whining and moaning and wringing their hands, we have votes. Don't forget that. We have votes.
15: Yeah, but there's another problem, Dr. Malveaux, voter apathy. Folks are not, we saw what happened in Washington, D.C. I think 100,000 people voted or something like that,
17: Well, you're right about that. School. There is extreme apathy, especially among our younger people, but not only younger. Many people feel like it doesn't matter because we've seen all the voter chicanery. So they believe, okay, they're going to change the rules again anyway, so why bother? Many young people. But I shouldn't say that about young people because the young people are both apathetic and highly enthusiastic, just different young people. So as an example, we see the elections of the Mamdani slate in New York City. We see the young lady in Colorado who has unseated an incumbent. We see, what happened here in Washington, D.C., where the establishment lined up behind McDuffie, but the unions and a lot of young people were very excited about Denise Lewis George, who is our presumptive mayor. So we do have the vote, and there are a lot of people who are using their vote to express their anger. And their anger at what's going on.
15: Well, let me jump in and ask you this. 15 at the top of the hour. Would you mention those results with the Democrats, Socialists of America fielding their candidates? Should Karen Bass in Los Angeles be concerned?
17: She should be concerned. Her opponent, they're both Democrats, although the woman kind of halfway flirts around democratic socialism. And we can talk about what is that really? As James Carville said, well, if you want your own party, go get one. But many of the things that the Democratic Socialists support are things that all Democrats support and all progressive people support. Affordable housing, affordable child care. Those are not Democratic Socialist planks. Those are common sense planks. But Karen should be concerned. And there has been a lackluster nature around her and also some skepticism since the Pasadena fires. Had she had to had the white fellow, the Republican, come in second, she wouldn't have anything to worry about. But the woman who is challenging her is very similar to her, but younger. And that's, you know, ageism is alive and well. So she should be concerned. But she does have a strong base, and that COCO, Community Coalition, that she founded stands firmly behind her. So the question is going to be enthusiasm, getting the vote out.
15: Yeah, we're coming up on a break, but when we come back, though, explain to us, what is it, the message that the Democratic Socialists of America, what's the message they're conveying that's resonating with the young people? Obviously, it's something they're yearning for. They're not hearing it from the old-school Democratic Party members. What are your thoughts? I want you to explain that for us. 800-450-7876. 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You want to join the conversation? 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
11: We saw it in New York City with Mamdani. Then we went to Washington, D.C. We saw that. And then Mamdani runs a slate in New York City, and they win. And now we see it in Colorado, where a left-wing, where a congresswoman, a 15-term congresswoman in Colorado was defeated by a member of the Democratic Socialist Party. So my question to you, what is it they're saying that resonates with the rest of the Democratic voters that the standard Democratic Party member like yourself are not saying?
12: What the Democratic Socialists wanted, they're not a party. They are there is an organization, Democratic Socialists of America. Some of their more prominent members include Cornel West, of course, Bernie Sanders, AOC. They want democracy to be extended into the way the economy works. So they don't just want to elect politicians. They also want more democratic, small d, not capital, not party, but democratic, as we control over workplaces, over housing, healthcare, utilities, transportation, and those economic systems that shape daily life. They want working people to run the economy, not politicians nor the elite. They want, in their own words, society to meet human needs, not to make profits for a few. So many of these things are things that big D Democrats also agree with. I mean, we agree that people should have more control over their workplaces, and we've seen the Supreme Court and others strike down workplace protections. Everybody these days, unless you're in the 1%, is concerned about the cost of housing. in Washington, what drove the mayoral race, quite frankly, is housing costs. And while I don't think that she can do what she says she can do, Janice Lewis George has a very ambitious 70,000 new units of housing within 5 years. McDuffie had a much more modest proposal of about 20,000 units. I'm hoping she can get at least closer to 70 than to 20, but we know how that goes. The whole issue of health care is humongous, Carl. As you know, it's probably number one or number two issue for most people, especially as you get older. The health care access, affordability, all of those things become important. So the Democratic Socialists want working people to have more power over all these things that affect our day-to-day life. And it's useful to note that Janice Lewis George here in Washington had heavy, heavy labor support. People were concerned about ranked choice voting. She didn't need ranked choice voting. She got more than 50% without having to do any ranked choices. So this is appealing to... There was a piece of data that was released last week. The average home buyer now is over 40 years old. The average home buyer is over 40 years old. That means if this average home buyer started working, let's say at age 22, 23, 24, let's even call it 25, it's taken them 15 years to save the down payment to get access to a home. When you hear that, if you're 25, you're going to vote for the person who says affordable housing, regardless of label. I did my radio show on Monday on WPFW, which, you know, I'm on Monday mornings, and I had a brother call who was quite fascinating, and he said, I don't care what they call themselves. If they make my life easier, I'm going for it. And I think that speaks to the fascination, attraction to Democratic Socialists.
11: But the question begs the question, so why are the standard, the average Democrat member is saying the same thing? Why don't they, you know, you're saying it's not socialism. Why don't they adopt some of the tenets of the Democratic Socialist Party or Socialist group is saying?
12: Well, I think that many of them have. But I think the challenge has been, if Chuck Schumer, just using him as an example, says more access to health care, affordable housing, people can look at Chuck Schumer's record and say, what you talking about, Willis? You know, just saying, you haven't been there for this before. The establishment, unfortunately, the establishment Democratic Party

0: that man who lives in the house that enslaved people built starts talking about he's going to take over D.C. and start throwing around the communist word. And they're communist. Now, not regular communists, Carl. Godless communists. Godless communists. Now, for most people under 50, that does not really matter. For people over 70, for many, and certainly over 80, it matters. You go back to the 1950s and the communist purge. And what happened to Robeson, Paul Robeson, what happened to so many of our artists, icons, who were drummed out of the business because they were theoretically communist. So I think that while the Democratic Party has many of these things in their planks and in their platforms, they're walking softly. Nobody wants to be accused of being a communist. And what I would say to people, what does it mean to be a communist in the 21st century in the United States? Don't be silly. Don't get it twisted.
1: All right, hold that thought right there. 28 after the top there. Brother Carlos is joining the conversation and wants to speak to Dr. Malvo. Brother Carlos, Grand Rising. Brother Carlos is on line one. Grand Rising, Brother Carlos, you're on with Dr. Malvo.
2: Grand Rising, my dear brother, my dear sister. Dr. Malvo, I'm going to address this in a sense of coming to your economic wheelhouse, which you are an expert in. The Democratic Socialists is a breath of fresh air, as far as I'm concerned, because we know that the average American is suffering from the corporate capitalist mindset that comes from not only the Republican Party, but many in the Democratic Party. And the Democratic Socialists are speaking to the grassroots. And I think that the old Neanderthals should be pushed aside and moved out of the way, including the CBC, which hasn't done a damn thing to help our people, particularly in the urban centers, to achieve their aspirations. So can you speak from an economic wheelhouse point of view about those aspirations? And how that Democratic Socialist Party speaks to those as opposed to the old capitalist corporate wing of the Democratic Party. And also, one other thing, I think they are saying that people such as Schumer and those people that kowtow to Israel and the genocide there are speaking rather the wrong language as far as we are concerned, because we know that the genocide can come to affect us down the road. Thank you for your comment.
0: Well, thank you. That's an excellent question and very thoughtful, and I appreciate it for any number of reasons. Let's start with Israel, because I think you want to talk economy, and I do too, but I also want to talk about Israel because you have seen an increasing disillusionment on the part of young people, on the part of many Democrats, not all, some cling to Israel, you know, like it's their last lifeline. But I think that many on the left, and especially in the black left, have been very skeptical about our symbiotic relationship with Israel. And personally, I mean, my thought, when I start thinking about Israel, I think about the way that they simply displaced Palestinians from their land. And do you know, I often cleave to this, that people say I should stop saying it, but I'm not gonna. They were looking, the powers that be in the West were looking for someplace for a Jewish homeland. The globe was occupied. They ended up in the Palestinian region, theoretically for historic reasons, but do you know they had a plan to take Uganda and make it a Jewish homeland? And I remember, because I was an undergrad, I wrote something about it, got in trouble. So my life has been very consistent. I got in trouble. But I remember saying to a friend of mine, I said, yeah, that Mau Mau's going to have something for them if they try to take Uganda. And you see, but the Palestinians have been no different. They don't want to be

0: displaced from their land, their historic homeland. So we have to look at the fact that the Democratic Party in particular has fissured at some level around issues of Israel. We talk about humanity and we see Palestinian children starving. We see, and the extreme violence, nobody co-signs the extreme violence, but the extreme violence is a function of extreme pain. So just let's be clear about that. And Israel will continue to come up because of the billions, if not trillions of dollars that we spend there. With the uneven application to human criteria. And the only reason that Netanyahu is prolonging this war is to keep his own self out of jail. Now let's go to the economy. I just have to say that since you brought up Israel. For the economy, what we really do have is the Democratic Socialists of America are talking, as you said, I'll take your words, they're breath of fresh air. All these things that DSA has lifted, that some of these candidates have lifted, have been things that mainline Democrats have talked about over the years. Universal child care, tuition-free college, stronger public schools, paid family leave. These things have shown up in Democratic platforms. They should come out of the mouths of Democratic candidates. But then what happens? Then we try to make it acceptable. Then we go from, you know, I remember a proposal years ago to go to a 30-hour work week. Very humane proposal, spreads the work around. By the time Congress got finished with it, it stayed the same old 40-hour work week we've had. So the Democrats have the rhetoric, but they don't have the apparatus, and they do not have the audacity. That's one of my favorite words in the world, audacity. Dr. King said, I have the audacity to believe that people everywhere can have three meals a day for their bodies, education and culture for their minds, peace and freedom for their spirits. Audacity. Democratic socialists have the audacity to believe these things can happen. Mainstream Democrats, well, there's a process. Audacity versus process. And so, yes, they are a breath of fresh air. They are looking at ways that there could be more public control of essential sectors, you know, like energy, like transportation, utilities, you know, even banking sometimes. So you're absolutely right to describe the breath of fresh air and to determine or just observe that younger people, extremely impatient by the way we do things, are more attracted to this kind of rhetoric than older people who basically have go along to get along politics. And I will confess, I'm over 70. You know, that's my life. And so oftentimes I look at something like with Janice Lewis George. My first response was, she can't do that. 70,000 units, she can't do that. And a friend of mine challenged me. She said, you know, you used to be the young radical. How come she can't do it? And there are a number of reasons, including that man who lives in a house that enslaved people built. And there are regulations and there are laws. But guess what? Laws can be changed. We've changed laws before. And so, you know, I would encourage those who are elders like me to look past what we think can be to what actually can be. To let our rhetoric have wings.
1: Now, let me jump here, 25 away from the top there, Dr. Malvo. One of the things that Carlos mentioned, you mentioned too, about Israel, what's going on in Gaza. And one of the congressmen who was unseated was supported by AIPAC. He got a lot of money from AIPAC. Yesterday lost to a Democratic Socialist. Is this sending a message to AIPAC and all the other groups who are supporting people or running them as puppets that the people will have their say in the end? AIPAC's only got one vote, but it can buy many?
0: You know, Carl, AIPAC has had a very deleterious effect on Black members of Congress. We can go down the list. Jamal Bowman in New York, they lined up against him. They lined up against Cori Bush, who's running again. lined up against her to find a much more mainstream African-American man in St. Louis. AIPAC, and you can't get through the AIPAC. So let me just say that. There's no way to get through the AIPAC. What you have to do is get around. In other words, the young lady who won in Colorado, get around them. Cori Bush is coming back. They defeated her, and she's coming back. Get around them. That's what we need to do. And more, I mean, people are afraid of AIPAC. And with good reason. AIPAC drowns an election with dollars. And if you want to keep your seat, you might have to kiss the ring or not. Or you can stand right. your ground.
1: Hold on thought right there, Dr. Melva. I'll let you finish your thought on the other side about AIPAC, because another thing, too, that many of the members of the Congressional Black Caucus are on the take from AIPAC. Many. It will surprise you how many take money from AIPAC and other Israeli groups. Family, what are your thoughts? You want to get in on this conversation with Dr. Julianne Malvo? 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

0: Hello, I'm Jose Hernandez, and I have been using a wheelchair since my accident in 1995.
1: My name is Andrea Dalzell, and I've been using a wheelchair since I was 5 years old.
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1: Yeah, a lot of people don't realize that I've actually got everything under control.
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0: I think everyone with a disability can relate to that parking spot problem.
1: We know you're just parking in the disabled spot for a second, but please, don't.
2: We're just looking for the same respect and consideration as everyone else.
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0: Brand Rising family, thanks for staying with us on this Wednesday morning here with our guest, economist Dr. Julianne Malveaux. Before we go back to Dr. Malveaux, let me just remind you, coming up tomorrow, Professor James Small will be here. Professor Small will analyze whether or not we should be part of this 250th birthday celebration, or should we stick to Juneteenth, or should we do both? We want to hear from you, so make sure you tune in tomorrow right here in Baltimore on 1010 WOLB and also in the DMV on 1450 WOL. Dr. Malveaux, before we left, I was saying that a striking number of members of the Democratic Party are on the take from AIPAC. So how do we get around that?
1: We don't get around it. We go through it. You know, I mean, AIPAC basically has bought black members of Congress, many. The issue is that the Democratic Party and the United States, so whether you're Democrat or Republican, we were still guilty about what happened during World War II. We turned away boatloads of refugees during World War II. People who often were then returned to gas chambers and killed. And so we're guilty about that. But hey, that was then and this is now. Our fealty to Israel is a function of the fallout of World War II. And while the Holocaust was among the most acute human rights violations, one might also put enslavement in there, which they never do. But killing 6 million people in ovens is repugnant. Even if you say, like, as is killing how many million people through enslavement and how many of our ancestors' bodies are on the bottom of the Atlantic Ocean. I'm not going there. That's a diversion. Forgive me, folks. But the bottom line is our connection to Israel stems from that. And it's a difficult connection to pry open. So we need to talk about it openly. And we need to be clear that not just because, but the Holocaust does not give AIPAC the right to put its enormous wealth behind free-thinking or against free-thinking black people. So, you know, you can Cynthia McKinney was a victim of AIPAC. Many of our more progressive black members of Congress who are also free thinkers. And so we really have to look at AIPAC as anti-free thinking. They want to purchase a pro-Israel vote without looking at what goes along with it.
0: Gotcha. 16 away from the top of the hour. Gene is joining us from Pikesville in Maryland. Gene's on line one. Grand Rising Gene, your question for Dr. Julianne Malveaux.
2: Grand Rising, and thank you, Dr. Malveaux, for all you do for our community. I'm going to be up, say that up front. The Abraham Accords. Could you define that for me and us? I think that's probably, it's Trump 46 and Jared Kushner, I think who represented the United States in establishing the Abraham Accords. And when we hear of Iran bombing Arab states, could you tie that in? And then Saudi Arabia and the, could you connect the dots for us, please?
1: Sure. Well, and I'm glad that you mentioned Jared Kushner. He has no government appointment, no government job. He's running around negotiating deals, but he's also negotiating deals for himself. I mean, one of the proposals is to turn parts of Gaza into a beachfront property. Who would be developing this beachfront property? If not Trump, perhaps Kushner. So the Accords are U.S. basically in 2020, in the latter part of the first Trump administration, basically brokered some agreements that normalized relations between Israel and several Arab or Muslim majority countries. The U.S. brokered agreements with Muslim and Arab countries. They were at the table nominally, but this was the United States coming after these small countries where people may or may not have had, have felt rather, that they had the ability to disagree. Morocco was on the table, Sudan. And this all started, as I said, was at the tail end of the previous, of the first Trump administration, doing, quote, normalized relations. Yeah. So now you ask me to connect it to whom?
2: Oh, no, I'll just explain it because I think that it's one of the, it's very much overlooked in a sense that, Israel and the Palestinians and the expectations of the, you know, the Arab Emirates, et cetera, all except, what is it, Saudi Arabia has signed the Abraham Agreement. So when we hear on the news that, Iran is bombing, you know, certain Arab states. And I don't think people truly understand why. It's because it was supposed to have established a dialogue and a relationship between the Palestinians and Israel, or Israel and the Arab states, which they signed on for. But again, it's not, to me, it's not working, because that's my opinion. It's just not working.
1: No, you're absolutely right.
0: Let's give her a chance to respond. Go ahead, Doc.
1: No, not only is it not working, but the way that they put it together basically sidesteps some of the Palestinian countries. So the idea was to broker some peace in the Middle East between Jews, Christians, and Muslims. But some countries had more protective status than others, and certainly Iran did not have any protective status, which is why. So trying to cut a deal with Israel, with not all the players at the table, essentially is not cutting a deal. The Abraham Accords is among some players in the Middle East, but not all of them.
0: And, Jim,
1: and they never
0: were question.
1: Able to put them all at the table.
0: Turn away from the top. I want to go back to the Democratic Socialist group again, Dr. Malveaux. How do you see them? How do you see this playing out? Should people like Hakeem Jeffries and Chuck Schumer, should they be concerned about this group?
1: Hakeem, less so, but yes. Well, no, but everybody should be concerned about them. Concerned to the positive. They're raising issues that many progressives believe in. You're talking about affordable housing, when you're talking about child care, the high rising cost of house care, child care, rather, or even groceries, Carl Nelson. You know, people are concerned about the cost of groceries, which is why when Mamdani talks about free groceries or state-run grocery stores, people are excited about that. Because you go to the regular grocery store, one day it's something is a dollar, and the next week it's $1.20. That's 20% inflation. It, you know, so there you go. But they should be concerned, and they should pay attention. Because, as I said, younger people are not having it, have had enough, are sick of this. And not all, not just younger people, lots of folks are listening to them and saying, that makes sense to me. Then when you couple that, Carl, with the news today that that man has made over at least $1 billion while in office with his crypto, this and his whatever that. So the United States has become a piggy bank for the wealthy and an oppressor for those who are struggling.
0: Yeah, but this again goes back to the Democratic Socialists. I hate to hammer this again because people are always saying what Trump does and what Trump is doing. And the American people know what Donald Trump is doing because he said what he was going to do, and he's doing it. So that does not faze them, you know. And the moderate Democrats keep pointing that out. This is what Donald Trump, we're better than Trump. This is what he's doing. While the Democratic Socialist says, hey, we're going to take care of your housing, your rent. We're going to take care of your food. All the all the necessities to survive in this country. The rich cats have got too much, so let's spread the wealth. That message is the one that's resonating, instead of telling us everything that Donald Trump has done or what he's doing, because we already know that. Don't you think it's time for the moderate Democrats to switch up now if they want to stay in office?
1: Well, I think that the Democratic Socialists are giving them a playbook. Here are the constraints. A playbook that speaks to human needs, food, childcare, transportation, all those things, which the Democratic Socialists are not unique in raising these issues. You know, many have raised these issues over the years. The Reverend Jackson, you go back and look at some of Reverend Jackson's platforms, all these things are addressed. So the question with the Democratic Socialists is that they now have enough of a critical mass to say, not only do we want to do this, but we think we can. And that word audacity rings out. The mainstream Democratic Party does not have audacity. The mainstream Democratic Party is always going to say, well, we can't do that. But it's against the law. But like I said earlier, laws can be changed. So the Democratic Party might want to sit still for a minute. I mean, Reverend Barber talks about some of these things. We go down, call the roll of the people who talk about these things. But it's not talking about them. It's can you implement them? And is there the political will to do so? And in many cases, you say something like, I don't know, health care for all. How long have we heard people saying that, Carl? And then we come up with some, forgive my language, but some poo butt half, you know what, compromise, as opposed to saying, let's go for what we want and what we know the people want.
0: Let me ask you this, though. Is there a concern that the Democratic Socialists may become like the Tea Party, what the Tea Party was into the Republican Party, and then they morphed into MAGA? Is there a concern that the Democratic Socialists will take over the Democratic Party and run the party? Is that, if you're in the party, you talk to the bigwigs in the party, are they concerned about this group?
1: I don't think so. I mean, I think they're concerned about, or they're aware of the rise of the Democratic Socialists. Anybody who can see the rising influence. So that's not an issue. The Democratic Socialists of America, the organized organization, if you will, doesn't have the bandwidth to take over the Democratic Party. Now you have serious influencers like AOC, who people are talking about as a presidential candidate. You have Bernie, who has been tireless in talking about Democratic Socialist principles, tireless. And there are a few others, but they're basically on the coast. You got them in New York, you know, you got them in California. But even in California, you get Gavin Newsom is not a Democratic Socialist, the current governor, and he would not claim to be. But if you looked at some of his speeches, he said some of the same things. So I don't think people are concerned about a takeover. But I think people need to be cognizant about the way the table is being expanded. You know, Shirley Chisholm once said, if they don't have a seat at the table for you, bring a folding chair. And what Democratic Socialists have done is not only bring a folding chair, but at some level they wheeled in a cushy chair and said, I'm sitting here because I belong here.
0: Yeah, but looking forward, it seems like their message is one that's winning over the hearts and minds of the Democratic Party members, and not the standard, you know, the regular Democratic Party members, the moderates, if you will, if we put a label on them. It seems like that they've been silent. They've been searching for something to, you know, a message to hang on to that will resonate with American people, and they haven't done so. Yet this group who say they are Democrats, and one part of the problem is they're going to have to define what Democratic Socialism is, because I don't think many people know that. Or if they fail to do that, the Republicans will define it for them. Your thoughts before we leave going out, how do you see this working out towards the end?
1: I think we're going to see a repeat of what we saw in 1984 and 88 with Reverend Jackson. You've got the left wing and you've got the right wing of the Democratic Party. They have to figure out how to work together. There will be, going into 28, there will be some skirmishes, and if not skirmishes, downright fights. We will have a spirited primary season, and there will be democratic socialists who emerge from that primary season having better defined what democratic socialism is. What does that mean in the election? It depends. But if people are sick of the status quo, as they say they are, I think we're fasting your seatbelt. We're looking forward to a very spirited and maybe even bruising democratic primary season.
0: Yeah, that's what's on the horizon. But that we've got to run. Thank you, Dr. Julianne Malvo. Real quickly, how can we get the title of your latest book? How can we get a copy of it?
1: My latest book is old, so just go on to my website, juliannemalvo.com. 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You get lots of good stuff there. And for your question to Professor Small, no, we should not be participating in these nonsense.
0: Thank you, Dr. Malvo. Family, that's it for the day. Class is dismissed. Stay strong.
1: Take
0: stay
1: care,
0: positive.
1: Thank you.
0: Please stay.
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17: There's no side that can justify to me killing innocent people.
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17: It's Tuesday, June the 30th, Black Music History Month. Do you know what time it is? It's Al Sharpton's time. And for the next 3 hours, you can for the next 3 hours put aside all pretenses, deception, denial, or fronting. The time has come to keep it real on Keeping It Real with Reverend Al Sharpton. A very good afternoon to you all across the country. Good morning to our West Coast listeners, and welcome to those listening on Sirius XM, Channel 126, The Urban View, where talk empowers and becomes action. I'm coming to you live from our National Action Network corporate headquarters in New York. For the next 3 hours, you can join the conversation by calling us at 1-877-532-5797. 1-877-532-5797. Lot to talk about today, and you can call us, as I said, at that number, or you can go on the message board at nationalactionnetwork.net. I see Shannon is on the message board already, and she has in quotes, "Be emotional and go tit for tat, or be strategic and win. I'd rather be strategic and win," quoting Reverend Al. So she's sending me my own quote, letting me know she's listening. Appreciate that, Shannon. And I repeat that. I mean, if anything, let your emotions drive a strategy. Let your emotions be the strategy. And we talked about that yesterday. I see Prayer Caring, I think I'm saying it right, says, "Good afternoon, Reverend Sharpton and live stream audience. Well, the Supreme Court dealt with birth rights bill." Well, what the Supreme Court decided is very interesting. Said that they will not strike down birthright citizenship, but that the Congress can change the Constitution, not them. Now, 5-4 decision, very narrow decision, that they said, no, it is the law that people born here are automatically citizens. But Judge Kavanaugh, that went with the four opposition, said that, well, but the Congress can change the law. I don't consider it against the Constitution. Which means that they're throwing it back to the Congress, the minority. Right now, birthright citizenship holds, as it has since the 14th Amendment, as it has since the late 1800s. I believe it was 1889. It holds. But they've already opened the door to a congressional move move on and change the law, which underscores what I have been saying. Voting matters. Why? Well, Mal, what does voting have to do with this? Because if they're going back to the Congress, who in the Congress will decide that? And who is in the Congress is decided by who votes. 1 + 1 = 2. What I'm saying sounds simple, but some people seem to be so accustomed to make what is simple difficult. Now, my good side says that some of this is complicated. My more cynical side say that some people want to make it more complicated because they really don't want to do anything. You can lay out all day long why voting matters, and some people just made up in their mind they're not going to vote. But they're going to live out the results of everybody else's vote. And I think it is absolutely ridiculous to let other people decide your life. Cedric Cooper saying on our message board that he says, good afternoon, Reverend Dr. A. Sharpton, and Keeping It Real Nation. I viewed the documentary on how Putin came into power in Russia. I believe it is the same format blueprint that Donald Trump is following. Interesting. I'm going to have to pull the Putin documentary up. I have not seen that. Interesting. Disco Brian is saying, yes, Rev, which is why we shouldn't be voting for candidates who were uncommitted in 24. Well, I think we shouldn't support people that are not committed to what we're committed to. That's what your vote is the instrument of what you're committed to. I don't know that we would remove their citizenship, but I don't think Brian's saying that. I think he's saying we've got to be careful who we vote for, and on the right and the left. And I agree with that. Let me also say that the second decision, where they expanded the amount of money that could be given to political parties, that's an interesting decision. It will not increase the amount of money by substantially the amount of money that given parties are given. I mean, elections are given. It increases the amount they can give a party. Right now, there's a ceiling on you can't give the Democratic Party as an individual. You can't give them but so much money, the same the Republican Party, or on and on. Now they're saying, no, y'all give a lot more money to the party. Now, what has happened is people that spend big money on elections have given maximum to a party, say if it's $3,500, and they'll give the other thousands of dollars or more to a PAC, Political Action Committee, who's working on behalf of a candidate or party. Now they're saying, well, no, you can give more to the party itself. And, you know, I think that's going to probably increase the amount of dollars parties spend on election, whether it be Democrat, Republican, liberal, working families, whatever party by law. But I don't know that it will change at all how big money has become a huge influence here. The amount of money, we talking about billions of dollars spent on a campaign now. Billions. And I think that it is absolutely ridiculous. And then I see my story saying, hi, wonderful Rev Sharpton, please keep talking about the Olmstead disability decision. They're trying to institutionalize everyone, mental or physical disability. It's a violation of civil rights. That's what I say. This whole Olmstead Act is something that I'm going to talk about later on today, because I think that we are sleeping on the impact that it could have and does have on people that can be just, I'm trying to use my words carefully, but just deemed having a mental problem, let's put it that way. And you incarcerate them. You criminalize mental health. And I think that that is absolutely a human and civil rights issue. And we'll talk about that later in the show today, because on the ground, it is something that's a threat, particularly if there are those of us that have seen where this decision could go. It was used to unjustified segregation of people with disabilities in institutions in a form of discrimination under the Americans Disability Act. And I think that it is something that we need to be extremely very careful about, and very cognizant of what it means. So a lot to talk about the courts, as well as other issues that have come forward that's on your heart and in your mind. I think that it is the last day. It is the last day of June. This is your last day with Black Music History Month of 2026. So I'm taking whatever you want to give us as your contribution to what ought to be discussed in Black music history.
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17: Type of music you want. I gave different questions throughout the month, but the last day I'm taking anything you want to say about where you think should be in Black history in terms of our music. Let's talk about all of that. I'm going to open up the phones and the message board at 1-877-532-5797. 1-877-532-5797. Billy Wilson saying, afternoons, Reverend Sharpton, no justice, no peace. Absolutely, absolutely, Billy. We cannot have peace without justice. We'll be right back.

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1: It's Sybil Wilkes with what we need to know. An unexpected diplomatic renewal in the Persian Gulf. President Trump announced the U.S. and Iran will restart crucial peace talks Tuesday in Qatar as both nations attempt to step back from a dangerous wave of military escalations. The latest cycle of reciprocal attacks erupted after an Iranian drone targeted a Singaporean merchant ship inside the Strait of Hormuz, sparking heavy U.S. retaliatory strikes and subsequent Iranian assaults on neighboring Gulf allies. Control over the strategic shipping lane remains the single largest threat to the fragile 60-day peace framework signed just over a week ago. In a monumental shift ahead of the NBA free agency window, LeBron James officially informed the Los Angeles Lakers that he will not return to the franchise, choosing instead to continue his career elsewhere. Entering an unprecedented 24th NBA season, the 41-year-old superstar's decision marks the conclusion of an illustrious 8-year run in Los Angeles. In Washington, D.C., fair organizers officially stripped all Confederate flag imagery from North Carolina's exhibition booth at the Great American State Fair. The graphics were pulled from screens on the National Mall following a swift public backlash. Critics noted the Confederate battle flag is not and never was North Carolina's state flag. And finally, Woody and Buzz Lightyear are maintaining their iron grip at the top of the box office. Toy Story 5 secured its second straight victorious week, pulling in an impressive $70 million over the weekend to comfortably outperform DC Studios' new debut, Supergirl. To subscribe to my free daily newsletter, please visit SybilWilkes.com. For all the news 24/7, go to News1.com. I'm Sybil Wilkes. Be informed, be empowered.
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0: 97, talking about the Supreme Court decisions that dropped today. Basically, a narrow vote, but they did maintain birthright citizenship, with one of the dissenting votes saying, but the Congress should go and look at changing the law.
1: Interesting.
0: And we also saw that they now increased the ceiling, raised the ceiling, is a better way of saying it, on what you can give political parties, which only continues to keep big money in the political process. All right, we're talking about that. We're talking about this is the last day of Black Music History Month. So I want you to give me what you think ought to be in Black Music History. Could be artists, it could be songs, it could be certain kinds of music. And I see on the message board, it was this Leeds Low Trail saying to Disco Brian, I suppose Disco Brian had raised how Mayor Mondani has communicated with President Trump several times and went and saw him twice. And the response is that communicating with 47, talking about Trump, is not proof that he is compromised or has sold out. We need someone on the inside to monitor what's going on. 47 loves flattery. I think that I come down the middle of this one. I think that here's where you must have a very serious discussion on double standards. What do you mean by that, Reverend Al? I agree with the responder that just because someone has a meeting does not necessarily mean that they sold out. And I agree that we need more than them in the meeting to really have a record on what was discussed and agreed on.

and talk to them on the phone a lot. Would they give them the same kind of let's wait and see? If I wouldn't met with Trump, they'd be saying it was a sellout. And I think this is where Brian's point gets a little strength, because we allow people to set different standards for different people. If a black male, or if Hakeem Jeffries, less known somebody like Al Sharpton, when he met with Trump, we'd be automatic sellouts, according to that crowd. But the mayor can go, mayor of New York, Mondani can go twice, and they talk on the phone. That's all right. So my question, and it may be all right. I'm not saying I have not seen anything Mondani has done to demonstrate any selling out. But what I'm saying is, why is there automatically some walls put up to limit some and not others? I got a problem with double standard. Very interesting exchange. Very interesting. 1-877-532-5797. I see a Country for Women saying for Black Music Month, Strange Fruit, Billie Holiday, Duke Ellington, Oscar Peterson, Mahalia Jackson, Charlie Bird Parker, Theonious Monk, Ella Fitzgerald, and Coltrane. Gosh, black recording history. Who could be left out? No. She said, make sure those people are in black music history. I think that's important to raise, and I think that it is important for people to understand that history is largely determined by who writes it and who has the power to dealing with it. Very interesting. I think when they did this documentary on me, I guess now 2 or 3 years ago, Loudmouth, they had a quote there that I'll paraphrase. I don't remember directly talking about who writes the story. And they show in there how the media, who knew me since I was a teenage activist, would act like, well, who is this guy? Why is he out there doing all this marching and fighting against racism? And created one image of me that they ended up having to take back after we kept going for decades. It's who writes the story, who tells the story every day. That's why I try to do media as much as I do stuff in terms of community organizing, because if people get the wrong information and the wrong story, they'll come to the wrong conclusion. Wrong premise will lead you to the wrong conclusion. If you say 1 + 1 = 6, and then 6 + 1 = 7, you started wrong, because 1 + 1 does not equal 6. But if you listen to the wrong narrative, you're going to end up with the wrong belief. So I think it is very, very, very important that we not have different strokes for different folks, different standards for different people, and telling our story and telling it well, that our history, including the history in black music history, is important and undeniable to us. I think that James Thomas is saying to Trisha, 1989, Steve Harvey should get dragged because people told him no to go, and he did, and his reputation is still damaged. Again, what's the standard? If Steve Harvey is dragged, then it's all right for Mondani. And somebody could say, well, Mondani went to stand.

0: And for some for the city, which is probably true. But how do we know Steve Harvey didn't go to stand up for some cause? He certainly backed some. Who decides? Who decides what's allowable or not?
1: Keep it real.
0: Tell me. Now, I was invited. Van Jones tried to get me to go to the White House under Trump the first time when Trump was going to sign this criminal justice bill that he and Kim Kardashian worked out. And I wouldn't go. I said, I'm not going in there as long as he's president. That was my personal decision. But we got to have one standard. Let me put it that way. Let's take a break. Be right back. Keeping it real. Keeping it real. Keeping it real. Shopton. Be right back.
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0: I'm your host, Reverend Al Sharpton. We're back, 1-877-532-5797. 1-877-532-5797. Let us not forget, watch Politics Nation with Al Sharpton every Saturday and Sunday, live at 5 p.m. Eastern Time on MS Now. And I got the ratings for the weekend, and we thank you for your support. We again came out ahead of CNN, the main competitor to MS Now. Fox has all the conservatives. We don't really worry about that too much. But you were there. We had well over a million people this weekend watching the two nights. And we're going to have a lot for you this weekend. I'll be doing Saturday night from New Orleans, from the Essence Festival. And I'm going to have some of the leaders on with us from the festival and artists. And then Sunday back in New York, dealing with the issues. So make sure you tune in every Saturday and Sunday at 5 p.m. Eastern Time. Now, that does not mean that you are off for the Saturday morning action rally, because it will be Saturday at Mother A.M.E. Zion in Harlem from 9 to 11 at the historic Mother A.M.E. Zion Church, 137th Street and in Harlem. And make sure you that in New York area come and be part of the rally. You that are not can watch it live on Impact Television, YouTube/NAN, or on NationalActionNetwork.net. All roads. That's one of the reasons I'm jumping down to New Orleans to really organize and publicize the August 28th march in Washington, March on Washington. We need to have tens of thousands of people. I'm doing Zoom calls every night with activists and civil rights groups and peace groups. Be there August 28th at Lincoln Memorial. It's going to be interesting. We go right there where Dr. King made his I Have a Dream speech. 63 years later to the day, where voting rights and civil rights killing DEI is under threat. History should say you were there. And I want you that have already signed up, get others to sign up. You that haven't, you need to sign up. If you need a bus, we'll tell you if one's near you, or if you want to organize one, let's take this march. This is not just another march. This is historic, because our community has not answered the urgency of now. Let's do that. Go to DasherActionNetwork.net. Sign up now. Say, I want to be part of the march. I had a national staff call last night. People all over the country, a lot of people from the West Coast, saying, I'll ride a day and a half. It's time to make a stand, a collective stand. Vanessa Avery is on our message board saying, I want to be an organizer. Call and sign up. Say that, Vanessa. I'll have somebody call you today. We need organizers. It's time to quit just talking and do some action, marches, organizing in the communities, knocking on doors for make sure people come out and vote. We have got to do this. If we don't do it, who gonna do it? Somebody asked me yesterday, Vermont, why are you calling a march on Washington? Because nobody else did. I'm not getting in nobody's way. All right, let's go to the phone. Let's start in Philadelphia, Pennsylvania, with Reverend Joe Williams. Reverend Williams?
1: Good afternoon, Reverend Al. You're going to make it. The Lord is on your side. You know, I just heard the Reverend Tim and Father talking about gospel music.
0: Yeah.
1: Can you hear me?
0: I hear you.
1: They said a black music, a song played every 15 minutes. Some places in the world, gospel music is America's secret weapon. I'm the last of the 600 brothers living. And I'm going to keep on talking about gospel music till the Lord calls me back to the home office.
0: I love it. Thank you, Reverend Williams. Gospel music is, thank you for your call. And the Dixie Hummingbirds were a historic group. Doc, they got a people, a community through many hard days, hard times. And God bless you holding on and keeping that memory alive in our history. I love it. Let's go to Demetrius in Cleveland, Ohio. W.E. Demetrius.
2: Hey, thank you, Reverend Shopping, for having a present day. I just want to comment on the decision on the Supreme Court, what they made today. But concerning the citizenship, and they said that it's okay if Congress can make a decision on it. But it seems like to me if Congress is majority Republican or Democrat, you know, it would be based on what that majority of the representatives want instead of what the people want. You know, and especially with this Congress we have now, the Republicans seem to be most of them intimidated by Donald Trump. So basically what the Supreme Court is saying, where they're going out, they agree with some of the Supreme Court justices, not all of them, but they agree with Donald Trump, but they're not going to make the card on their Congress make it, because they know Congress is the majority Republicans, and they can, some of them can be intimidated by Donald Trump. So it's a possibility that they will try to revoke the newborn citizenship. I hope they don't. No, but the Supreme Court really haven't made a decision that represents the Constitution that would say that someone is born here. Because when they wrote the Constitution, they put that clause in there on purpose, because if someone was born here, they have a right to be a citizen. You know, so they had reasons for that. And any other way, you know, is going outside the Constitution. Because it is a rightful clause in the Constitution. You go back to prohibition. They legalized prohibition, but that's not what the people wanted. They have to repeal it. And sometimes Congress do pass laws and do things what the people don't want when it comes to immigration. Procedures they're doing now. The American people don't want that. When it comes to the war in Iran, American people don't want that. And sometimes the Congress and the representatives don't represent what the American people want. And when and the decision they make concerning the money that can be given to the parties, more money, it seems like they leave the discretion up to the parties, where the parties, they're going to support those where they feel is walking the line of what their agenda is. Now, if someone is a moderate or somebody's conservative, they don't fit the agenda or what the leadership of their party want. They might not get the backing, they might not get any funds for their campaign. You know, so I don't think it's, if they should just go ahead and I'll let individual candidates receive more money. If that's the case, they leave it up to the party. Some party leaders might alienate certain candidates if they don't agree, you know, what the majority or the party one of those who head of the main committees. And lastly, I just want to mention the Confederacy flag that they want to use in North Carolina at one of their events. The Confederacy flag, it represented oppression, you know, taking away people's rights. You know, they was working without pay. You know, it didn't represent those who on small farms, even the whites who own small farms. They weren't being fed from the Confederacy, but they were losing money to the big plantations, you know, because the big plantations had the majority of the farm equipment, the majority of the crops were being grown because they had free labor. So that left out the small farmers. When they say represent the South, it just represents the plantations. Big plantations, it represented the oppression of innocent people and taking away people's rights. that's just like saying if Germany go back to raising the Nazi flag, it'll be an outrage about that. They represent oppression and killing of people. But it's saying where the Confederacy represented, it didn't represent Southern hospitality. It represented oppression and taking away equal capitalism among people there in the South. And last, when it comes to music, black music, I think we need to support more positive black music, those who put out music, you know, to uplift people, to educate people, and not neglect them. If the record companies don't promote them, if the people go out and buy the music, the record companies will support them, you know, because even though they might not be their agenda, but their main goal is to make profits. It's up to the public to support the artists who do put out positive music, because they still out there using positive rappers. They just don't get the support from the community. They don't get the publicity from the record companies. It's up to us to support them. All right, thank you. Thank you very much.
0: All right, thank you for your call. Let's take a break. Coming back to all of you on the phones and you that are on the message boards. 1-877-532-5797 Shopton. Keeping it real. Be right back. Keeping it real.
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4: It's Sybil Wilkes with what we need to know. Progressive and socialist Democrats are mounting an aggressive push to extend their recent electoral winning streaks in Colorado's high-stakes primary elections today. And Colorado is the only state holding primaries on this Tuesday. In the gubernatorial race, Progressive Attorney General Phil Wisner is challenging Senator Michael Bennett from the left. And meanwhile, incumbent Senator John Hickenlooper faces a razor-thin challenge from Progressive State Senator Julie Gonzalez, while 15-term Congresswoman Diana DeJette faces a stiff socialist challenge from pro-Palestinian organizer Malat Kiros. In sports news, NBA veteran Malik Beasley officially has been indicted on sweeping federal sports gambling charges. According to legal briefs obtained by ESPN, prosecutors allege Beasley deliberately rigged his on-court performances during multiple games throughout the 2023-24 season while playing for the Milwaukee Bucks. Federal law enforcement teams are currently coordinating a voluntary surrender for Beasley later this week. Former league player Edward Davis also named as a co-defendant in the sophisticated betting scheme. On the transit front, the FAA launched an emergency investigation into a dangerous drone strike over the tri-state area. A JetBlue pilot confirmed an unauthorized drone collided with his aircraft Monday morning while attempting to land at JFK. This comes on the heels of a separate narrow miss reported by a United Airlines crew over Newark. Finally, New York City is preparing for its historic 4th of July spectacle. Macy's is finalizing details for the massive 4th of July fireworks show celebrating the country's birthday and the display's 50th anniversary. Mayor Mandani announced the city will distribute 100,000 free premium tickets to residents. To subscribe to my free daily newsletter, please visit SybilWilkes.com. For all the news 24/7, go to News1.com. I'm Sybil Wilkes. 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
2: 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How you doing?
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1: Sharpton.
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4: The Attorney General of Black America, Ben Crump.
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2: And I'm probably gonna need your help on this legal fight. You know, they shorted the historically black colleges and universities to the tune of about $13 billion, and Tennessee State was the one they shorted the most.
4: Absolutely. Well, let me know. I'm on the next plane as soon as you holler. You know, when Ben Crump called, I don't even question it. I just head to the airport and get the details on the way.
1: Live from the National Action Network corporate headquarters in New York. Keeping it real. And now, America's number one civil rights leader, the Reverend Al Sharpton.

0: Keeping it real, keeping it real. I'm your host, Reverend Al Sharpton. Let's go right back to the phone. Let's go to Don in New Orleans, Louisiana. I'm on my way, Don, in a few days to New Orleans.
1: Yes, sir, Reverend Al.
0: Yes, sir.
1: Have safe travels, Steve.
0: Thank you.
1: Safe to you always, and contribute to the Black Music Month, I want to go with the lead singer of Blood, Sweat, and Tears passed away, and they credited him with a song, "You Make Me So Very Happy." Now, they made it, it became a hit when they did a cover, but the cover was of sister's name, Brenda Holloway, who, by the way, made a birthday on Father's Day. She's 80, is the new 60. She's 80 years young.
0: Wow.
1: And her sister, Patrice Holloway, who passed.
0: They're the ones that originally made the song.
1: They wrote the song, "You Make Me So Very Happy."
0: What is that
1: Motown
0: song? Yeah, yeah.
1: You make me so very happy.
0: Yeah, I remember that song.
1: Yeah, Brenda Holloway, her sister passed, her younger sister, Patrice Holloway, passed about 20 years ago. Well, her sister was unique in her own right. She did backup singing, and she helped her sister. She was a co-writer on that song, "You Make Me So Very Happy." But you remember the animation cartoon, Josie and the Pussycats?
0: Yeah.
1: I think it came out in 1970, 71. Well, she was the voice of Valerie, the Black character on Josie and the Pussycats. And a sister named Barbara Patriot, since we're coming up on Independence Day, her name is Barbara Patriot, P-A-T-I-R-I-O-T. She was the voice, the voice character. So Patrice did the singing, because Josie and the Pussycat came out with an album and all the songs on the animation. And they were the first two Black of any gender to be starred in animation. We see how big animation has become with DC Marvels and DC Comics and Marvel. And even today, Toy Story is racking in the bucks. But they was first to do animation. And they had to fight for it because they didn't want their Black character on Josie and the Pussycat on Saturday morning cartoons at the time.
0: Mm.
1: And I would have went to Fat Albert. I would have singled out Fat Albert, of course, but he has a long list, Mr. Bill Cosby. But I want to quickly chime in, Reverend Al, with the Supreme Court, the decisions, and what we are dealing with. You know, they say, the saying is in politics is, it's one thing to get elected, it's another thing to govern. And I think I know that we're having an issue with not only our government, but not only government, but governance, you know. And even with the Congress, U.S. House, coming to a bipartisan agreement on the issue of housing, affordable housing, this president has continued to politicize his action in a way of government being overbearing and out of touch with the realities of the American people. You know, people think that, and they throw this stuff out here, they throw these hand bombs or grenades out here, calling people, "Oh, you're a liberal," or you're a conservative, or you're a socialist, or you're a communist, you know, these labels to distract us from good governance.
0: Governance, right.
1: Because I don't know any person in my community coming from the Black society that would say that socialism, this is for the sake of conversation, and these people with these name callers, instead of holding up the good governance, they'll say, "You're a socialist, but you're a communist," but they never wanted to address the big issue of not socialism and communism, but racism. Racism is all right, but socialism and communism is taboo. I mean, I want to juxtapose this as we talk about good governance for all the people. How do you juxtapose racism and this guy in there taking all qualified people and they clean the no DEI and no collaboration? And it's not just government and governance. It also involves the civil society, civil communities. It involves businesses. All our collaborators should be collaborating on good governance, not a dictatorial government that wants to rule and change the game and go against all constitutional laws. For what reason? For self-enrichment and just to destroy and just to get rid of all what has been agreed upon through legislation, through collaboration, through bipartisanship. And once you become president or a government elected official, you no longer are a red or blue, as President Obama said. It's not about red and blue. It's about the United States, not the red states and blue states. And you got these people trying to do that, not in the spirit of good governance, just in the spirit of being destructive and anti-American. Is that better? Is that worse than being a socialist, socialism and communism, being anti-American? I think so.
0: Wow. Wow. I think you're right.
1: And look forward to seeing you.
0: All right. Thank you. And I'll be looking forward to seeing you. Let's go to Wale in Manhattan, New York. Wale?
2: Hey, Rev. How you feeling, Rev?
0: I'm doing well. How you doing?
2: Pretty good. They said hit and quit it, because I'm going to try to be quick. Okay. Imperialism, colonialism, when we was coming up in the 70s, you had Patrice Lumumba and all these people, and they started this, what do they call that, Pan-Africanism. I don't know a lot about it either, or I'm just talking off the top of my head. But I'm not talking like a fool. I know the little bit that I'm saying, because I had Pan-Africans in my family. So that whole apartheid regime in South Africa, that whole thing, Serafina, the movie, all of that, our people, that was a period in time where you had Garvey and all those kind of things, right? Okay. What was the purpose of it? Because, for instance, in apartheid in South Africa, there were no rights. Remember the movie Whoopi Goldberg did called Serafina? She was the school teacher, and because she didn't want to do what the syllabus told her to do, she wanted to teach the children about being free. But the syllabus was just going to teach them reading, writing, and not even that. And she ended up disappearing because she didn't want to follow the syllabus. And the people were suffering in South Africa. Why am I saying all of this? Because when we make statements like, and I'm trying, I would have preferred to talk to you if I had your email address. I'm not saying nothing bad. I just don't like when you say stuff like these Ogawa people, these so-called, you don't say so-called. You say militants who always talking about they not down with the system, but yet they still getting Social Security and all those kind of things. First of all, if you worked all your life, you're going to get Social Security is entitled to you. You paid tax.
0: Only it's entitled to you because some people made the system make it entitled to you. Social Security was not some organically born in nature. And my point in raising that is that the system was forced to start Social Security by those that advocated that. That was not just something that came with the linen.
2: Okay, Father, I'm calling you Daddy today, okay? Daddy. Yeah, but Social Security, I only mentioned that, Dad, because that's part of it. Social Security is part. In other words, you have people, yes, that say, oh, I ain't down with the system because it's corrupt. It's this, that, and the third. But yet, they don't come to a rally. They don't, they don't do nothing. Because a lot of them probably don't even know how. So we got to cut our people, cut them a break. Like, people are not, we got to cut them a break. We can't, because when you say Ogawa, and you say, oh, those militants and all this kind of thing here, even though this is your show, you can say what you want to say. But I come out of that era. I come from people like Alambi Brathwaite, and I can name a whole bunch of them that were Pan-African, and they did their homework. So we weren't just a bunch of black people marching around.
0: I agree with you. I knew a lot of them. I come out that same era. I'm talking about those.
2: Amen.
0: I come out that, talking about those that come out that era that did not do anything. People you naming did something. I'm talking about the ones that wouldn't even go to their rallies. They were so against this, that, and the other. They would not read their books. They would not support them. No, I'm not talking about legitimate Pan-Africanists. I'm talking about people just talking smack.
2: Okay, Dad, can I say one more thing, which I think I forgot what it is. White people, and you, Dad, today, I'm serious, because like I say, families get in arguments, they don't always agree, right?
0: Yeah.
2: Okay, now, you got, do white people have to have a civil rights movement, even though your organization, there's white people that come, Jonka and all them is white.
0: Right.
2: What's her face that sing on the, because she white, so we know what that your civil is for everybody. I got that part. Okay. But why do we have to have, even NAACP was started by a white person. It didn't start by a black person. A white person started NAACP. What's the other thing? We got to have, why do blacks always have to have, even though I already know the answer, Dad, it's because we were segregated. Segregation, we were enslaved, and so I got all of that part. We integrated. Not because we want to be up under white people. It's because they schools were in better shape. They got more money. And we didn't. Kenny, right?
0: Part right. You're part right. Let me tell you where.
2: Yes, sir.
0: I was raised by the people that did that movement. The fight was desegregation, not integration. Desegregation meaning if we've got to pay for the same taxes, we've got to pay the same taxes, obey the same laws, then we're going to have access to the same schools, the same restaurants as you do. Well, nobody's saying we need to be with y'all. We're saying, wait a minute, if taxes is at 20% and we got to pay 20% like you do, we're not going to pay 20%, you get better schools. We ain't going to pay 20% and your restaurants get police protection that we're paying, but we can't go in those restaurants. It was others that tried to change it, like we wanted to be with white folks. No, we wanted equal protection under the law.
2: Mm-hmm. Exactly. And so I'm a little nervous because I said, I just don't like when you say that. Because white folks, Dad, white people don't have to justify. They don't have to run around talking about, we got to have a movement to get us money, and because the cops is killing us up, and we got to have... Because
0: it doesn't happen to them, Wale. They don't say that. Hold on a minute. They don't say that because it doesn't happen to them. We say it because it's happening to us, but white people fight their issues against each other. What do you think is going on right now with the Democratic Party and DSA? That's whites against whites. DSA is mostly white. So they address their issues, and we address ours. You can't compare us with other people's interests because they don't have our interests and we don't necessarily have the same issues they have. But they fighting. Trump is fighting right now, all of the whites in the Democratic Party. So, no, that's not true that they don't fight. It's just a different fight because they had different exposure and options that we didn't have. We're fighting for our options. They're fighting for their power. We need to fight for power so we can control our options. Thank you for your call. We'll be right back. Keeping it real. I like talking to Wiley because she's very smart. Keeping it real. Shopton. Be right back. Yeah.
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4: It's Sybil Wilkes with what we need to know. Catastrophic wildfires continue to rip through the landscape with little to no containment out west. Several fast-moving blazes scorched over 55,000 acres across western and southern Colorado after the Snyder Mesa fire jumped state lines and merged with neighboring blazes. Heartbreakingly, 3 local firefighters have been killed and 2 others injured battling the walls of flames. The Detroit Lions are officially releasing their cornerback, Terrion Arnold, after a Florida judge granted him a $1 million bond in a felony kidnapping case. Prosecutors argued fiercely to hold Arnold behind bars until trial, accusing him of participating in a violent assault against two men he suspected of stealing property from a rental property back in February. Arnold, the 24th overall pick in 2024, played only 8 games last year due to severe injuries. And here's a little tip. If you're planning to commit a major crime, please do yourself a favor. Do not post that video evidence on social media. Bellevue police arrested a mother and daughter team for organized retail theft after the mother posted videos on TikTok posing with stolen high-end Louis Vuitton bags taken from Nordstrom department store. Investigators say the daughter, Janice Downs, had just been released from prison in January after pulling off a $500,000 athletic gear heist at Lululemon. The NBA free agency marketplace is hitting an absolute frenzy as the official negotiation window opens today. LeBron James officially informed the Los Angeles Lakers that he will not return to the franchise, choosing instead to continue his career elsewhere. Meanwhile, blockbusters are already shaking up rosters after Ja Morant moved from Memphis to Portland Monday. To subscribe to my free daily newsletter, please visit SybilWilks.com. For all the news 24/7, go to News1.com. I'm Sybil Wilks. Be informed. Be empowered.
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12: Hi, I'm Elton John. 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

Keeping it real, keeping it real. I'm your host, Reverend Al Sharpton, and we're back. 1-877-532-5797. 1-877-532-5797. Let's go to message board. Tricia, 1989, said, it's hot down here regarding Tallarico and the people, DSA, surrounding him. From my knowledge, he hasn't reached out to the black community, haven't apologized, or worked with Colin Alred. Interesting. I've seen Tallarico on certain shows. Earlier in the race, he did my show once or twice. But I keep hearing the same thing from black leaders in Texas, that he's not necessarily engaged them and reached out to them. In fact, I did a Zoom call yesterday with several dozen Texas elected and appointed officials.

0: came out, some of them were not satisfied with Tyler Rico. I am going to reach out and have him on the show and ask him about this. He was on the show before. I don't understand the political logic of not making sure that there is some kind of coming together with Al Red and you if you're running. And for that matter, with Jasmine Crockett and you if you're running. I mean, politics is about people's representing the self-interest of people. You ain't got to love each other. You ain't got to necessarily like each other. But if you put the people and the needs before your own personal misunderstanding, grievances, whatever, the people will reward you for being mature. And same thing in Georgia. I want to see Tracy Abrams and Keisha Bottoms out there together. I've had to get along with a lot of people that I know couldn't stand me. And I wasn't crazy about them. But it's a test on whether or not we are sincere. And I think that we've got to be very careful, because if we major in our differences or our hurt feelings or ego, or not have us reach out, we are doing nothing but sending Ken Paxton to the U.S. Senate from Texas. And nothing but the Republicans maintain the governorship in Georgia. It's just that simple. And I've had people that have called me everything but a child of God. And I've turned around and worked with them. And I remember one specifically said to me, lady says, Remal, I realize that, you know, I said a lot of things about you. I'm glad that you've either forgot it or forgave me. I said, I didn't do either. I just see the bigger picture. But don't fool yourself. Me and you are not boys now. You ain't coming to my birthday dinner, and I ain't coming to yours. But we've got to protect the interests of people. Otherwise, neither one of us ought to be in a position of leadership. Let's go to Ira in Washington, D.C. Ira.
1: Hey, good evening, Reverend Sharpton. Thanks for taking my call. And the last call that you had on, you hit it right on point. You told it like it was, and I agree with you 100%. I got two quick points. I'm not going to talk about what I need to talk about. But what I'm going to talk about is my people that listen to your radio broadcast. I tell them again, watch your TV programming. Because as you watch, in Washington, D.C., people who do not have cable or other subscriptions, you got the standard 4, 5, 7, 9, 20, and other local stations. And what I've seen lately on these channels, they're broadcasting in the fall or later on in the year, these white programming stations. They're bringing white television programs. I have not seen no minority programs on there, which I tell people to watch this. My news channels, they're slightly whitening up. They used to be all black in Washington, D.C., or semi-black or half-black. But now, not that we're playing a race car. It's just that since Donald Trump's friends have bought these media outlets, which they thought they were going to have a point where he can be controlling things and he can control the narrative on news and publication for our citizens of the United States and Washington, D.C. It didn't happen like that. But they did buy the stations. They have bought all those stations, even bought BET, some parts of BET, which we are watching. And those things, I want people to pay attention to how your stations are slightly whitening up, even at night. More white people are on these TVs at night than there has been ever, and I've been watching TV forever. And I think people should pay attention to that. It's not a point of that. They're trying to slip the narrative where we can't talk about Trump. We can't tell that he did Jeffrey Epstein. We can't tell that he's doing this messed up war. And he's about the senilest and an undereducated president we ever had in the world. So they're not telling that because they do not let them do that. They stopped Stephen Colbert from being his comedy

0: of political management of comedy because he was talking about the president. They didn't want nobody to know the truth. So I want people to pay attention to that. And that's just one of my first points. And my
1: Hold on. Let me take my break. I'll come right back and let you finish your point, because what you're saying, very important. They've used these mergers in the media world to really gag the minds and mouths of the public. Keep it real. Let's take a break. Be right back. Keeping it real. Shopton. Be right back.
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0: Keeping it real, keeping it real. I'm your host, Reverend Al Sharpton. Let's go back to the phone. Ira in Washington, D.C. Ira, you were talking.
1: Okay. Reverend Al Sharpton, before I get started, I need to bring this up to you from yesterday. Also, when you go to your commercial break, I also have... It didn't meet your mic completely. Evidently, you had a subtle conversation as you was on mute. So just be mindful of, make sure you're on exact mute when you do that, because I did hear some subtle muddling and conversation after we went on mute. So I just want to bring that to your point as of today, okay? But back to my real point, I didn't think that this was, it was like, if the president thought he's going to be a complete autocrat one of those Democrats that's going to run the country, he thought he was going to have the narrative, which you, when you do those things, you have to have complete control of the media, the radio, and other things that people would know that you're not truthful, and bring the narrative of the lie to make it sound like a truth. That's the whole thing I get to these point with these people. They don't understand that when they get to that point where they are controlling things, that's what they want you to believe, but the lie is the truth. And I keep telling folks, don't pay attention to that craziness. He thought he's going to be a dictator and an autocrat, but he can control the narrative. That's the way a dictator and an autocrat does. They control what you listen to, what you believe, whether you know it's the truth or not. It's what they're saying. And a lot of folks are ignorant to that fact. This is how a dictator runs things, or how an autocrat runs things. And I just wanted to run that by them. And when I didn't like when they came in, as 47 came in, drained the swamp. What he did was he drained the swamp for his protection. He knew good and well what in the heck he had to go for. If you didn't drain that swamp, right now he would not exist. So therefore, when we get back into a slightly political power, we want to be to the point where we can drain the swamp and try to correct the stupidness that's been going on, because you know better now. And that's what I'm saying. It's just that you want to control the narrative, and folks better pay attention about what it is. And my last thing I'm saying is my song, and maybe wording it wrong, but it's called War. What is it good for? I think it's by the Temptations, if I'm not mistaken. Is that true?
0: I believe you're right, yes.
1: That's the one that out of old school. I'm an old school player, so I had to go with that. War, what is it good for? It made a lot of sense way back in the day when the Vietnam War was going on, I guess.
0: Yeah.
1: And it holds true now to this day. What is it good for? We don't have nothing to prove. You're making up lies, saying people are bombing ships to get a war started just so you can stay in power or keep stuff going. People better pay attention. What you're hearing and seeing is not actually true. You need to find out, other than your local media, go to black radio news stations. Somebody like yourself is going to tell you the truth. Ain't got to lie about nothing. So my point for today, Brother Al, thank you for taking my call, and I'm going to sit back and listen to the folks do what they do, brother.
0: All right, thank you, and for your call. Let me stay in D.C. Go to Deshaun in Washington, D.C. Deshaun? Okay. I don't know why Deshaun calls, and every time I go to him, he hangs up. Brother Jacob in Philadelphia, WURD. Brother Jacob?
2: Hey, peace be unto you, Reverend Al, and to your global listeners, your global family. Peace be unto you. I think that that war, what is it good for? I think that was Edwin Starr.
0: Yeah, you're right. That's right. That's right.
2: Yeah,
0: right.
2: You know, it sounds like the Temptation, because you know that.
0: You're right. You're right.
2: But look, Reverend Sharpton, I heard Reverend, our own from Philadelphia here, Reverend Jim Williams, I heard him earlier, and
0: right.
2: He was lifting up that gospel music, you know, and believe me, that gospel music in our black church is really, I think, one of the best things that brought us through this struggle that we still struggling for, you know. And you know, music being so, it's a universal language, man, and that's what makes it so valuable. But here in Philadelphia, we always tell Reverend Joe we love him like he is the Rock of Ages, you know. So it's all good. But you know, we got to stop finding things, Reverend Sharpton, to divide us, right? We see, you know, even the Beatles going to music, you know, that's a white London group, but they put out a record, Come Together. And they said, right now. In my hood, we say, come together right now. We need to do this right now. And the voting is one of the best ways that we got to do it. I mean, it's getting ready to be 4th of July. They're getting ready to turn it up for this 250-year celebration of these United States of America. And at the same time, we're getting ready to lose this republic, this union of the United States of America. So, you know, coming out of Philadelphia, we always had Gamble and Huff out of Philly International Records that right. told us why. I want y'all to understand why you dance, okay? And that's what I ask for America, because we need everybody that's a citizen of this country. I don't care what label you wear. They would tell me I wear the label of an African-American Muslim. But I want LGBTQIA people, Irish people, Latino people. We need y'all back, because you see what happened to y'all. It ain't but one way you can vote now, right? So we all can see that what we have to do, and we have to come together and stop being divided. We seem like we find things to divide us. Oh, there's socialist this and this and that, and over here, there, that, too much of that. You know what we see, and what we see is that there's a racist leadership that's, we come along, we're only 250 years old as a nation. That's a baby compared to nations that's been thousands of years into existence, right? And I was always taught the journey of 1,000 miles start with the first step. And we then took a lot of steps towards freedom, justice, and equality in this America. And we ain't, see this, the people that's in leadership now want us to back that thing up. And we say, like the song say, we're not going to be able to do it. We're not going back. We're going to keep moving. Our ancestors fought civil rights. They took, how many steps did they take to get to where me, you talking today, Reverend Sharpton? And we still got to remind some of these racist people, I'm a man, right?
0: Right.
2: And we ain't going back. And as again, I got to go back to Kenny Gamble and Leon Huff, Philly International Records. They left us with McFadden and Whitehead, and they left us with Ain't No Stopping Us Now. Right, Reverend Al?
0: Right. No question about it. You quoted it accurately. Thank you for your call. And I think that what he is stressing is of such so important, because I think that one of the reasons why I wanted to do the Black Music History Month celebrated and talked about every day of this month is that the music at any given era in American history of Black people was the soundtrack as to where we are and were and have become. It was the music that reflected this time. There's no accident that We Shall Overcome corresponded with the civil rights movement in the South, or that The Last Poets with The Revolution Will Not Be Televised corresponded with the Black empowerment movement in the northern urban neighborhoods. So it gives you a sense of your history, and we should never get away from that. Let me go to the west side, to my ace Boone Coon, Frank. He's on the west side of Chicago. He says it's the best side, Frank. All right, wait a minute. They tell me they got to take my break. I'll come right back to you, Frank, right after the break. Keeping it real. Sharpton. Be right back.

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1: It's Sybil Wilkes with what we need to know. An unexpected diplomatic renewal in the Persian Gulf. President Trump announced the U.S. and Iran will restart crucial peace talks Tuesday in Qatar as both nations attempt to step back from a dangerous wave of military escalations. The latest cycle of reciprocal attacks erupted after an Iranian drone targeted a Singaporean merchant ship inside the Strait of Hormuz, sparking heavy U.S. retaliatory strikes and subsequent Iranian assaults on neighboring Gulf allies. Control over the strategic shipping lane remains the single largest threat to the fragile 60-day peace framework signed just over a week ago. In a monumental shift ahead of the NBA free agency window, LeBron James officially informed the Los Angeles Lakers that he will not return to the franchise, choosing instead to continue his career elsewhere. Entering an unprecedented 24th NBA season, the 41-year-old superstar's decision marks the conclusion of an illustrious 8-year run in Los Angeles. In Washington, D.C., fair organizers officially stripped all Confederate flag imagery from North Carolina's exhibition booth at the Great American State Fair. The graphics were pulled from screens on the National Mall following a swift public backlash. Critics noted the Confederate battle flag is not and never was North Carolina's state flag. And finally, Woody and Buzz Lightyear are maintaining their iron grip at the top of the box office. Toy Story 5 secured its second straight victorious week, pulling in an impressive $70 million over the weekend to comfortably outperform DC Studios' new debut, Supergirl. To subscribe to my free daily newsletter, please visit SybilWilkes.com. For all the news 24/7, go to News1.com. I'm Sybil Wilkes. 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Be empowered.
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0: So I would like to thank the people that are here to support this bill. Where y'all at? Okay. And I also would like to give thanks to all these petitioners, because we actually consulted the people in the neighborhood. We got there, you know, we wanted to know how they felt about what was going on in their communities. Unlike a lot of these agencies, we actually consulted the people in the communities, okay? And we got almost 1,000 names on these petition forms. Some of them are still out. So, and what the petition says is to Mayor Pugh, the Baltimore City Council, Governor Hogan, the Maryland State Legislature, and the U.S. Congress, yes, I agree that we should, one, end the displacement of people and from their neighborhoods and end the destruction of their communities just to give land and taxpayer subsidies to developers and investors. Two, introduce the 1% interest renovation / rebuilding loan dollar house, dollar lot program, because the house will be built from the ground up, for the individual citizen as a fairest way to ensure funds earmarked for the community are used to help the people who actually live there with training, jobs, and home ownership. Number three, end the destruction of the remaining affordable housing stock in Baltimore, a city with a documented lack of affordable housing.
1: I've seen people walking around the streets scared to death. But you know what? If they live in a decent house that they will eventually have a deed to, they straighten up their back. They have a little bit of pride. If you see those brothers slinging on the corner, if they had a trade, they could know how to go and make a decent living and not have to run from the police. We have a murder rate of almost 300 young people in this city. Suppose somebody gave a tenth of them a job where they could take a paycheck to the bank and cash it for real dollars. And suppose me, a 68-year lady, doesn't have to worry, like, I got to get out of here before it gets too dark. Do you hear me? Do you understand what I'm saying? What I'm saying is real simple. Help the brother that's trying to help the rest of us. We got his back. And if you play your cards right, we'll have your back.
2: We've got to be the lightning rod in this nation, because every urban city in this country, through conspiracies, find themselves with thousands of abandoned houses. Don't tell me that's not by design. We've got to break out of that genocidal approach to people who want to live and have a right to life, liberty, and the pursuit of happiness. Let there be no doubt. Justice delayed is justice denied.

0: And welcome back to another exciting and rewarding edition of the Call Tyrone Show. And I am your humble host, Tyrone Boast. Okay, we have a very good show for you today. And one of the things we're going to be doing is we're going to have, I believe Travis Winky is going to be calling in today. Some really fun people. By the Charlie Duggar will be calling as well.
1: No clips.
0: Okay, gotcha. And so it should be a fairly decent show. Charlie Duggar is going to be talking about some of the activities that we have down at Waterview with regard to canoeing and things like that. And but before we get into it, all this stuff, there's a lot of things that happened. First of all, let's talk about the wars. There's a wars on there. Let's see what a Jewish actor has to say about what Israel is doing.
2: And you turn around and you do it to someone else. How could it be done to you and your ancestors? And you turn around and you do it to someone else. And I ask Jews all over the world to consider what this man, Benjamin Netanyahu, and his right wing.
0: Yeah, this is not Tyrone talking. This is a Jewish actor, all right? I think his name is Nancy Patinkin or something like that. This is not Tyrone. This is a Jewish guy. So don't give me that anti-Semitic stuff, all right? Please don't. He's not a Zionist, obviously, but he's a Jewish, and he's proud to be Jewish.
2: The government is doing to the Jewish people all over the world. To allow this to happen to children and civilians of all ages in Gaza, for whatever reason, is unconscionable and unthinkable. And I ask you Jews everywhere all over the world to spend some time alone and think, is this acceptable and sustainable? How could it be done to you? And
0: okay, and it was... Okay, so basically what he's saying is how can this thing be done to you and you seek to do it to others? And he's right about that. You don't want to. The other thing that's disturbing about this war is the fact that we in the United States have been doing stuff that's foul, totally foul. We've been attacking people while we were sitting having a peace conference with them, doing ceasefires, and we've been attacking them. We attacked twice at peace talks back in June, and later on we attacked people in the middle of peace talks with Jared Kushner, who has no business being a mediator for nothing. He's not trained. He's not he is not a trained diplomat. Okay. The Iranians respected people that were trained in missile technology and things of that nature and nuclear science. They expect somebody that's just a real estate agent, like Witkoff and Jared Kushner. These are real estate people. They have no business negotiating anything. The last time when Obama, he sent experts there, people that were experts in nuclear technology, people that were experts at missile technology, and these people knew what they were talking about. They were professional diplomats. Okay, and they spoke several languages. They weren't just some idiot that's selling real estate. Just because you look, people, just because you have money or are rich does not mean you're smart. Donald Trump is a prime example of that. He is not a smart man. He's just been put ahead by his father, you know. And in 60% of the wealth in this nation is inherited. And you know, something happens to rich people when they It's just something that's psychological that happens with people when they have everything at their beck and call. And so I'm this guy is a millionaire. I think he's a billionaire, really. His name is Gary. He produces Barry Economics. He's going to explain you what happens to millionaires.
3: Which, you know, we're moving into in Britain, in New Zealand, in Australia, all over the world, to be honest.
0: It's about billionaires.
3: Of unaffordable housing, of financial insecurity for, you know, even highly educated workers. This is normal. You know, if you look across the world, if you look at history, ordinary workers have never been rich. Ordinary workers have always been poor and insecure, and all of the wealth has been taken by a tiny elite, right? What is unusual is the last 70 years. And what did we do in the last 70 years that we never did for other periods in history? We really, really taxed rich people. And we stopped doing that in the 80s. And as soon as you stopped doing that, what that caused...
0: What do you mean by people were poor for except the last 70 years? Is we had things like in the United States, and they had similar things all over the world, like the New Deal that put caps on how much money you can make without being taxed. You know, now you don't have to pay into Social Security after your first $160,000. You can be a billionaire and not get taxed on those billions past $160,000 of income. If you're making $1 million a year or $1 billion a year, I mean, and we have Elon Musk is a trillionaire, all right? Elon Musk is a trillionaire. People cheering that stuff, but that is not good. That's not good. The fact that he's a trillionaire is because he leveraged. Let me go ahead and play this, and then I'll explain to you why he is a trillionaire, and it's on our backs. It ain't because he's so smart or anything like that, and he has breaks in life that the average person ain't gonna get, like his father having investments in blood emeralds and emerald mines in Africa, South Africa. You wasn't born that way.
3: It is. Enormous amounts of passive income going to the rich, right? If I've got $1 billion in assets, I will make every year $50 million. I'll make $1 million a week. You cannot spend $1 million a week.
0: Listen.
3: You know, I would struggle to spend $50,000 a week. You spend $50,000 a week.
1: Like you're trying.
3: Well, good luck. You spend $50,000 a week, you live like the queen, and you're buying $950,000 of assets a week. Listen, if you allow the super rich to generate that kind of passive income and not pay tax, they have no choice but to buy all of the assets.
1: And I still wouldn't.
0: And in other words, they get to buy up all the houses and stuff. So people like my daughter can't afford their house. And that's what's been going on in this country. That's why I have a bill before Congress to limit the amount of properties a corporation can buy. Because they're buying up all. They have. If you have a little bit of wealth like Elon Musk. But Elon Musk being a trillionaire, and I think they said they knocked him down a notch. So he's not a trillionaire anymore. He might be worth $900 billion or whatever. But if. He'll be back to being a trillionaire again. And I'll explain to you why in a minute. If Elon Musk has a $1 trillion in wealth, all right? Let's say you're a trillionaire, right? And I notice these things are hard to comprehend. So a million seconds is about a week and a half. A billion seconds is like 32 years, all right? A trillion seconds, you're back in 30,000 BC. That's how much money we're talking about, all right? And if you stack $1 trillion end on end, they would reach 93 million miles. That's farther than the sun. The sun's like 92 million miles from here. If you stack $1 bills, $1 trillion of them on end, that's what they would reach to the sun, past the sun's orbit. Of course, they burn up, and so would our economy. But yeah, hey, but I think our national budget was like $7 trillion. They're talking about having even more trillionaires, like Bezos next and some more coming up, like six of them. So what they're going to do, you have all this passive income. If you have $1 trillion, you're going to make you can make $197 million a day on just passive income. $197 million a day. What are you going to do with that money? You're going to start buying houses and all kinds of property, and that's going to leave the rest of us out. That's why in the days of, you know, serfdom, you had the serfs and you had the kings and all that. And then everybody was dirt poor. Even before the New Deal, they had something called the Gilded Age. You had people with all this money, J.P. Morgan, all these people with all this money. And the average American was dirt poor. And that's what Roosevelt came up with the New Deal. He made it so that if you made more than $400,000 a year, 90% of your money went to the federal government shifted into the economy, if that was your income. Now, They've since went away from that. Now I think Warren Buffett says he pays less than the secretary as far as taxes. And he's one of the richest men in the world. So we got to a point where billionaires don't want to pay taxes. All right, and so that leaves the rest of us. They get out paying their fair share of taxes. So my thing is, if you have the top 1%, it's got something like 90% of the wealth. Christ, you should be paying 90% of damn taxes on top of that. The hell with that. You know what I'm saying? Because guess what? You don't need that much money. And the reason you have that much money is because you're taking, in Elon Musk's case, he's leveraging retirements, 401k plans and everything, and rolling up into the AI bubble. So if that AI bubble collapses, your retirement, a lot of people don't realize their retirement is going. So you're cheering this fool. But you know, and give him that much power. This man's a white nationalist. You give him that much power to, you know, to give $200 million or whatever amount into Donald Trump's campaign. He write a check for $200 million and not even miss the money and put it into Donald Trump's campaign. And you get this fool in office and you see the results of it. You can't put rich people in charge of the government. We have an oligarchy. And if you put rich people in charge of the government, they're going to steal. That's what they do. They're going to loot the treasury. They're not good people. They really aren't. So a lot of them, because it's something that does, and they did studies, it's something that happens in your brain when you get all this kind of, all types of money. It just makes you have less empathy for people, you know? So for a lot of people, some people are stronger than that, but a lot of people, they lose all empathy for other people, and they can't feel what you feel. They have no idea what you go through. Hold on a second.
4: I'm going to need you to call Charlie Duggar in a minute.
0: So they had two bills before Congress. Not bills, the Supreme Court. You don't have his number, do you? Okay.
3: In economies that'll grow.
0: Okay, all right. Okay, let's... Okay. Just give me a second, audience. He said he's going to call in, but just in case, he's a little older. We're going to make sure he gets on. All right, it's in there. All right, so, yeah, just make sure my man Charlie Duggar can get in. So, but at any rate, getting back to what we were saying, because he has a lot of good information to, if you want to do something nice for the weekend, you know, you probably want to. He's going to talk about the men's and the young men's meeting that he had, and the boys' meeting and all that. So, yeah, so having $1 trillion is, I think the budget, the national budget is like $7 trillion total. So if you got six guys with trillions of dollars, there's only a finite amount of money in the economy. It's not limitless. It never will be. It never was. So that means if you have trillions of dollars, that means some people have to do without. You know, just gonna have to be somebody ain't gonna be. You have a lot of people homeless. You know, and a lot of people just ain't gonna have assets. And when you're not gonna be making as much money, you know, to buy the material things you want. Because there's only so much money in the economy. Say this again, as I know it's hard to believe this, but there's only a finite amount of money in the economy. We can't have people taking our retirements and investing so they can become trillionaires, because they changed the rules for IPO so that where you can actually add people's retirements without their consent. And the same thing goes for AI. Think about this. And I agree with Bernie Sanders about this. There's no way that we should let these billionaires, just a handful of people, benefit from AI. That's stupid. Elon Musk is talking about building 1 million robots. Who do you think those robots will report to? This is a white nationalist guy was giving Nazi salutes. He's talking about building 1 million robots. And I've seen these robots in Japan, they can do karate. If these robots are doing karate, they kick in and they learn how to do all kinds of moves, and they learn. You know, they learn how to count moves. And these are robots. They're like 5'8", and they can kick some butt. They kick you in the next room, through the wall. So, you know, the last thing you want to fight is a robot. So you imagine Elon Musk got 1 million of these. People like that, they don't need that kind of power. Because as Donald Trump has shown us, when you put an evil person and give them power, guess what? They do evil things, you know. And like I was getting back about the stuff that we were doing, you know, with the war, blowing up people, cleaning the ships. You don't do that. We don't do that. Our country, we don't do that here. We don't go to war and blow up people after they've been shipwrecked. Once you take the people out of the fight, then it's a war crime to kill them. It's murder. You know, so I think that Pete Hayes and these people need to go to war. And these justices that said, the Supreme Court's rigged. They had two decisions for the Supreme Court. A lot of people don't think it was important, but it was very important. One of them was birthright citizenship, which gave black people the right to be citizens after slavery. That was the reason for the 14th Amendment. In the 14th Amendment, it says persons born in the United States are citizens of the United States. It don't say if somebody came over, your anchor baby. It don't say they pregnant for 8 months. It says if you were born, I repeat, if you were born in the United States, it's plain English. You are a citizen, period. You ain't got to do nothing. You ain't doing the jumping jacks or push-ups or nothing. You just have to be simply born in the United States. Even if your mother was illegal, if you were born in the United States, you are a citizen. So why are you on putting this stuff before the Supreme Court? You think about certain citizens that you don't want to be citizens that were born here. But because you know what? Liberal tries to challenge the fact that people came over here illegal, then their children ain't citizens. No. If they're born here, the Constitution says they're citizens. Like, there's 400,000 European people that overstay their visas. 400,000, almost 500,000. Ain't nobody going after them. Nobody breaking into their house or questioning their citizenship. So this stuff, whole thing is racism. You know what I'm saying? It's no different. They got black people believing that it's fair. It's not fair. They're looking at a certain type of people they don't want to hear. The president is the son of immigrants. His mother was from Scotland, and his father was from Germany. All right? Fred Trump's from Germany. All right? These people, he is the son of immigrants. He is married to an immigrant. All right? And his son is a son of a immigrant. You know, Barron Trump is son of an immigrant. Melania Trump is an immigrant. And they're saying that if you lied about anything on your visa, you're subject to being deported. Now, Melania did 10 modeling gigs before she had a correct visa. So she's subject to being, if they want to follow the rules that Trump laid for, she needs to be deported. Marco Rubio is an anger baby. All right? His parents came here from Cuba. They fled Cuba, you know, when it was taken over by the communists. So, I mean, we're sitting up here. We're talking about a certain type, but this is what I'm saying. This is racism. If you don't know any better, you think this stuff is just being fair. All these people invading our country. This is not even about, really, it's not even about immigration. It's about when rich people have always done this. They've always used devices like, they try to have you look sideways so you never look up.
4: You get the whole dugger?
0: Okay, so what they do is they keep you looking sideways so you never look up. So the reason why they put racism out here for poor whites to look at is so that they don't understand that the reason they're poor is not because of some immigrant, you know, when they don't have a job. It's not because some immigrant came here and took their jobs. Because they can go take all those fruit picking jobs they want that these immigrants left and be landscapers all they want. See, a whole bunch of white people right out there do that. They got these people convinced that these immigrants have come over here to take their jobs, and that detracts their attention from the fact that these corporations moved all their businesses overseas. Ain't nobody put no guns to these corporations and told them to go to China. They decided to do that and deindustrialize the United States and then dump drugs in our community after they did it. You know, we had a big steel plant here in Baltimore. It's called Sparrow's Point. They just keep, I think at their peak, they had like 10,000 people working there. You know, there's all ghost towns all over America where companies have gotten up and went to China. And now they have our technology and everything else. So they're making super hypersonic missiles that they give them to Iran to shoot down our planes and everything else and threaten our aircraft carriers. Okay? Because they're going to have the same. You think they're not going to reverse engineer the stuff that we have over there? Elon Musk has 35,000 employees. You're talking about tariffs? Elon Musk has 35,000 employees in China. All right? 10,000 in Germany. He ain't bringing them back because of no damn tariffs. I mean, this is just, people is just, Americans are so gullible. Donald Trump is nothing more than a con man. So, but what he does is he gets your attention. You're looking at DEI and all this stuff. You know, black people ain't crying about no DEI. They done did the DEI, okay? They got rid of affirmative action. Now what? That's all you got? And white people still believe that that's the problem. They see a person walking around that's got a decent job, a black man, they think it's because he's incompetent. They took General Chappie James' picture down. Pete Hastak, average white guy, just very average. He was a major in the National Guard. I retired as a tanker. This guy is an average white guy. He gonna take down General Chappie James. He trained the Tuskegee Airmen. He served in World War II. He was the first black 4-star general. He thought he got his 4-star because he was just a black guy. This guy served in World War II. He served in Korea, and he fought and flew in Vietnam. He flew over 170 combat missions. 170 combat missions. And in World War II, if you flew 30, they usually let you go home. This guy flew 178, some ridiculous number. He had I think he won the Distinguished Flying Cross 3 times, and it was highly decorated. Pete Hastak encouraged his man's jock strap. You know, he think the man just got promoted because he was black. The dumbest thing. Oh, my God. And took the man, had a nerve to put your hands on his, your average hand on his picture and take it down. Please, give me a break. and can't even strategize your way out of a paper bag. Guys are a quagmire. We can't even get out of it. Okay, Brother Charlie Duggar, welcome to Call Tyrone Spill. And see if we can get some applause here. Okay, so they were successful in getting you on, Brother Duggar. Are you there? Brother Duggar. Brother Charles Duggar, he's Anna. Huh? Brother Duggar.
5: He should be good. He's locked in.
0: Okay. Brother Duggar, you got to talk. You on the air, man. Okay. All right. We'll keep. I got Brother Duggar on the air, but I'm going to try to keep it up until he comes on. So, yes, they took General Chappie James, and I think they had a couple dozen officers resigned since Hasek took charge. And, most of them were black women, like 60% of them were black or women. I know General Holsey resigned because he refused to, he retired, same thing, because he refused to, he had enough years, because he refused to kill people in boats. He ain't know them people are. There's a black admiral. He controlled the Caribbean fleet. And, he controlled the Caribbean fleet, and he refused to, just kill people, clean the boats. That's a war crime. And so,
4: tell Sean I give him a number call.
0: Okay, so let's still working with this phone board. All right.

0: Donald Trump is has not done a good job. If anybody believes anything Donald Trump has to say at this point in time, you know, God bless him. I can't see why. And getting back to the Supreme Court, we have a corrupt Supreme Court. We got Clarence Thomas going on, boat rides and all this kind of stuff. So we had the worst of both worlds. And then, like I'm saying, that's why we already have an oligarchy. People just don't realize it yet. And when you have an oligarchy, the rich people are going to be the ones they listen to, not you. It can be a million poor people want something. The rich people are going to get it because they're paying people. Or they're paying their campaigns, which is legal bribery, or they're paying them on the table. Illegal. It doesn't matter. So a lot of times people, you know, they game the system because they have. All right. Chuck.
1: Hello.
0: Brother Charles Duggan, you there?
1: Yes, I'm here.
0: Okay, I was talking about the unfairness of. Yeah, all right. So I was just talking about the unfairness.
1: Yeah, I've been on for a while. I've been listening to you, sir.
0: Yeah, but they were trying to get a hold of you. But at any rate, I was talking about the unfairness of the. The billionaires having all this money and how it really mm-hmm. hurts the economy. And I was mm-hmm. also talking about the unfairness of them voting against this birthright citizenship issue.
1: Yes, sir.
0: Birthright citizenship, remember? I know you know this, but birthright citizenship was made for us to give us citizenship.
1: Yes, sir. 14th Amendment. Yes, sir. Amendment,
0: yes. And they had the nerve. Look, and I know you read it. It says persons born in the United States are citizens of the United States. Very simple English. All those judges that voted against that, because I mean, they shot it down, but still you have people that voted to get rid of it. You know what I'm saying? Those judges mm-hmm. that did that should be sued for malpractice. Because
1: yes, sir. Well, that's something to be considered. Yes,
0: yeah.
1: sir.
0: Or they should be impeached. It's plain English. You're a lawyer. You're supposed to be interpreting the Constitution. Plain English don't need no interpreting. You know what I'm saying? It says if you were born in the United States, you are a citizen. Don't say if your mother got here and slipped over the border and none of this kind of crazy stuff, or she's 8 months pregnant when you got here. It says if you were born in the United States, you are a citizen, period. And you know what? Go ahead. I'm sorry.
1: No, I mean, it's almost like one of the white man's old B-flick movies where the madman's in charge and he would destroy the earth before he would play fair or be fair. And that's the sickness of white supremacy and white racism is just that. They would rather destroy everyone and everything rather than share the earth. Isn't that really all that it's about?
0: Yeah.
1: We are 10 to more than 13% of the world. Most of the confusion in the world, and Bob Marley was singing So Much Trouble in the World years ago, is perpetrated by the Caucasian race. They don't want to share. Here we have ancient Iran. I mean, Iran is ancient Persia. 4,000 or 5,000 years old, like the Omar Khayyam, the Rubaiyat of Omar Khayyam, Khalil Gibran, the prophet. I mean, rich, figurative language, full of color and praising life and love. And these warmongers and whoremongers that America and so many Caucasians have promulgated have led us to this. And wow. We have to understand India and China about 5,000 years old. We don't read them going around the world wreaking havoc and savagery among humanity.
0: Well, you said all that, right? You're a black man. But let's take a listen to what this white woman has to say. Just 1 minute. Let's see what she has to say about the whole situation. What you just said and how
2: everybody
0: she
2: put, need to watch listen, this.
0: Yeah.
2: Okay. Kept all listen. Of these classes of people who do not serve these rich people. So get rid of the press, get rid of Congress, get rid of the courts, get rid of advocacy group, get rid of nonprofits. All of those are underway. 3, get women reproducing because
0: okay,
2: charge of the entire world.
0: Hold on a second.
2: Men. Wealthy white men read.
0: This is a white woman saying this.
2: So here's the entire plot.
0: Listen.
2: The very, very wealthy white men.
0: She's an old lady.
2: Read the financiers, the tech bros, and the business men.
0: Listen
2: the
0: up.
2: White ones, all of them. Their plan is to be in charge of the entire world and to have all other people at their service.
0: That's our role.
2: As ridiculous as that sounds, that's it. What they want are two classes. Forget democracy. It isn't working for them. Two classes of people.
0: This ain't Charlie.
2: The very white, wealthy ones. Call them the Epstein class, if you will, touched by God to be the chosen ones. And then there's the workers, them and the workers. No middle class, no upper class,
0: that
2: no
0: poor whites.
2: Middle class.

0: There's only the serfs and the kings, the serfs and the lords, and that's their plan. How do they get to that plan? It's simple. It's a bunch of steps, and they're doing them right now, all at once. And it goes like this. Oh, wait. Aside from the serfs, the men, to serve them, they want the women to service them. All women.
1: This woman looks like she's 90 years old.
0: What age?
2: Mm-hmm.
0: Here are the steps that are already in play. One, lower wage. One, sort of. Get rid of useless people. Get rid of useless people. Who are the useless people to them? They are the old, the disabled.
1: Listen up.
0: The sick.
1: They who you think.
0: The cut all aid. For instance, to children with disabilities, cut all aid to seniors, cut all aid, and cut all aids to groups that aren't going to serve you, like LGBTQ. So cut all services, cut as far as you can all nonprofits that serve these groups, attack those nonprofits, get rid of every institution that might protect all of these classes of people who do not serve these rich people. So get rid of the press, get rid of Congress, get rid of the courts, get rid of advocacy group, get rid of nonprofits. All of those are underway. Three, get women reproducing, because there's going to be a shortage of those white men serving them and black men serving them. There's going to be a shortage of them. So there's a shortage worldwide of new babies, by the way, if you didn't know.
1: Okay.
3: Everybody need to watch this video. This is the...
1: Okay, Mr. Duggar. What do you think about that?
2: Well, I think that's how it's been, man. I mean, it's nothing new to that. I mean, that's
1: well,
2: still
1: some
2: history,
1: people,
2: right? I mean, they had the divine right of kings, right?
1: Dr. Duggar, I know you're not shocked. I'm just saying there are people listening that are. Trust me. There are people listening that have a clue that's going on, including white people. They don't realize if you're not a hundred-millionaire, then they don't give a damn about you either. Donald Trump does not care.
2: Well,
1: you already said
2: I
1: don't care about the economy.
2: I think what the problem becomes, bro, Tom, I'm not really a doctor, sir. The problem becomes is that we focus too much on white people anyway. When we were raised in a segregated setting, we did well for the most part.
1: We did.
2: Right? We didn't focus on white people.
1: But they focused
2: you know?
1: On us. Let me say this real quick. We built great towns. White people got jealous, and guess what? We wouldn't think about them, but they came and got us and destroyed those towns.
2: At least almost 100 of them.
1: Go ahead.
2: Yes, sir. But all I'm saying with all that, Tyrone, is at some point, we have to see. They wrote a book called Brave New World. Not they, but a British writer, Aldous Huxley, right?
1: I know about the book.
2: Brave New World. And then also George Orwell wrote his famous book, 1984. So they predicted how Big Brother was going to be watching. The cameras are going to be everywhere. And doublespeak. I brought it up because of doublespeak.
1: Well,
2: and doublespeak, therefore,
1: that's
2: right. Well, lying. That's right. Yeah. Lying. So they legitimized bearing false witness because they could serve their purpose. And then a Native American. Is a fine book for us to read. Very thorough, very sad book. D. Brown, D.E.E. Brown, Bury My Heart at Wounded Knee. And it tells how systematically they eradicated nations, obliterated. They like that word.
1: I'm going to bring up one of your
2: nations
1: heroes
2: of Indians. They went from 1600 to by 1900, they had killed from 15 million down to something like less than half a million Native Americans in the United States.
1: Let me say this real quick.
2: But that's how they've been.
1: Hold that thought. I'm gonna inject one of your heroes, the guy that you have an affair for every year, Marcus Garvey, right? What happened to Marcus Garvey? Now he has his own thing too. We had his own flag. We're gonna get ships and go back to Africa. What happened? That's why I'm saying you can still got considered white because they control everything. But tell me what happened to Marcus Garvey. Tell the boys what happened to Marcus Garvey.
2: You say you're gonna play something.
1: No. I'm saying. Tell the audience what happened to Marcus.
2: There was infighting. Like, there's always too much infighting,
1: right,
2: sir. Also, that was promulgated by the whites because they don't want to. Divide and conquer is also an oldest time technique.
1: But,
2: and Garvey, I think, went too far, let's say, with his colorism, you know, in terms that I know some light-skinned black people who like what he was saying, but they caught hell because they were lighter. So sometimes, because of how the darker ones us were treated, we could overreact with some of our lighter brothers, and it goes both ways. And then Du Bois had a problem with a short, dark-skinned black man without a college degree.
1: Yeah.
2: you know, could have mobilized the largest mass movement the world has ever seen, even now, Universal Negro Improvement Association. But they're saying, he woke up and got better, but he couldn't even deal with
1: it. So you're wrong. Ultimately, you say don't worry about the white man. Ultimately, it was J. Edgar Hoover that had his ass deported back to freaking England because he was a British subject by coming from Jamaica. Technically, he was a British subject.
2: But they were afraid of him, but though.
1: Black people didn't send him back to England, though. It was J. Edgar Hoover.
2: No, I didn't say they sent him back. I would just say, yes, what happened? I was just talking about the infighting because if we stood together better, I was just saying that W.B. Du Bois also didn't like Garvey's mentor, Booker T. Washington, which was sad.
1: Let me say this real quick, brother. The other thing is white people didn't want us going back to Africa. We called that bluff. They didn't want us going back. They needed us to be their butlers, their maids, and pick goddamn cotton. So they didn't want us going nowhere, all right? So that was the reality of it. That's why they stopped the movement because he had steamboats and everything. Go ahead. I'm sorry.
2: Yeah, but they were also, he tells us a lot of what was defective. That's how they could get him for mail fraud and the like, because they sell us junk, just like they gave us the old schools and the old textbooks. But we are people that turn nothing often into something and without our creativity. But what I wanted to do,
1: they have to be considered, any type of plan black people do, they deal because they control everything. You got to remember that. And I'm not saying
2: is because we allow it, Tyrone. It's like Steve Biko said, the greatest weapon in the hands of the oppressor is the mind of the oppressed. So we give them us, you know, after a point. People say 50 years of hip-hop, to me, is 50 years of self-induced mental retardation. We slowed ourselves down. Some of us really wanted to get stuck in cement, ghetto cement. Valerie Simpson had a song, "One More Baby Child Born." We grow up to be president or we'd be stuck in the ghetto cement. We got ourselves stuck here because we keep listening to their way. You know,
1: Again, I'm going to unplug this into you again. Now, I know you remember the crack epidemic, right? Those drugs were actually dumped in our community with the help of the CIA to pay for a war against communism in Nicaragua, all right? That sold our role, too. Now, and I'm saying that you still got to consider what's going on right now. Yeah, of course. But you got to understand what's going on, too, that there were people that were sabotaging our uplift. We had the civil rights movement, right? All those gains we made for the civil rights movement, what they were saying, according to Mary Anderson, Professor Dr. Mary Anderson, she said that that was the answer to the civil rights movement, was the war on drugs. They give us all these criminal records so that we can't get those jobs. You could not join the military, not that anybody, I would advise anybody to do that, if you got caught with a blunt. A lot of people don't know that. Simply by getting caught with a blunt, you couldn't join the military.
2: But a lot of people made
1: some out of themselves from the military. You may not agree with it, but hey, a lot of people did.
2: Mm-hmm.
1: And I'm not advising anybody to go, but I'm just saying.
2: But with it all, it comes to a point where the more we wake up, you know, DeSantis acts like something is wrong, the governor of Florida, by calling people woke people. Woke people to me sounds like conscious people, alert people, aware people.
1: That's what it is.
2: Like Papa Wabe would say constantly on EA, wake up, wake up. All we got to do, Teddy Pendergrass sang wonderfully about it. Wake up, everybody, no more sleeping in bed. Time for positive think, time for taking a hit.
1: Let me say this one more thing. Because I gotta get blamed with blame is, and I don't make excuses for black people. I don't. But I gotta cite facts. In 1932, the marriage rate for black women with children exceeded white women with children. All right? What they started doing in the 50s is required, they would go around to people's houses to see if men's clothes were in there. The government. Not Charlie Duck, not Tyrone. The government would go around, and you saw that movie, Claudine, to see if they found men's clothes in your house, that was grounds for losing all your benefits. You might need help benefits. You somebody have sick
2: cell. They made the movie Claudine. Yeah,
1: exactly.
2: About that
1: That's the only record we have of it. A lot of people know nothing about that without that movie. Mm-hmm. So it's a good thing they made it. But what I'm saying is that was real. That wasn't no damn movie. That was real. And what happened is you had generations of young girls growing up in the hood or growing up without a father. And so it normalized the lack of a father in the household. And they to the point where now they think it's white to get married. Go ahead.
2: I was going to say, but we also saw this.
1: Right.
2: You know, we saw this. So it wasn't like we were blindfolded when they were doing this. You know, urban removal was urban removal. We just did our 39th annual Fatherhood and Manhood celebration Saturday, June 20th. Always the Saturday before Father's Day. Same spot. I brought it up because it was in the Munn Park. Acronym MUND, Model Urban Neighborhood Development Park, created, as far as I know, during model cities.
1: Okay,
2: right? When Lyndon Johnson did his war on drugs, they removed a lot, and urban renewal came up. Really, urban removal, but they gave us green spaces. So this is one of the green spaces,
1: right.
2: But we want to celebrate our men.
1: More green spaces mean less black faces. Let's bring up Sister Shana. Welcome to the Carl Tyrone Show. What are your questions, comments?
4: Good afternoon to you both. Great conversation. The key is, as we both are saying, the same thing pretty much is that we're going to always have systematic ills. But as Brother Duggar says, we must, as we identify them, we must intercept them. And that's how we be effective. Unifying is key. And Brother Bay would always say we're going to have provocateurs and infiltrators, but you must still focus on unity.
1: And we need to develop programs like the one that that Judge Pasuri had yesterday. We attended where they had young people. She had sent us to jobs and jobs training instead of jail for low level offenses.
4: And I'm glad I was able to be in attendance. Thank you for having her on your show because it was very uplifting. But at the same time, it was just as you said. We understood when I listened to the stories of each individual that was a graduate. I'm very proud of each one of them, and Judge Pastor, and also learned that it was additional judges. It's called the reentry program. I'm proud of everyone that participated, but the key was is that each one of them, when I listened to their story, they basically either had a father or mother that was absent, or they had
1: on drugs.
4: So as we begin to move forward, what I love about many individuals that's going forward now with the unity is that we have things right in the community that these individuals can get to, so you can intercept it.
1: We also need things like the Baltimore Collegiate Schools for Boys to give people opportunity to live a better life.
4: That's another component of unity. As we implement all these things, because what we understand about the Baltimore Collegiate School for Boys is that there were people that looked like you and us that allowed that to happen under their watch.
2: Exactly.
4: But there was personal or envy or jealousy. We must understand that we've got to stop that, because children
2: infighting,
4: have
2: yes, ma'am.
4: As a result of that, and parents and individuals that have jobs at their school, they all have been traumatized as a result of them closed. So we're very thankful that Dr. Edwin is appealing this, because we're definitely believing he's going to be victorious. But to keep us from fighting each other and running around like firefighters, unity is key, as Brother Doug is saying.
1: Right, unity is key, but also I was always taught, this is one of the tenets of Sun Tzu. You gotta know your enemy too. You gotta know what you're up against. You gotta understand terrain. And I'm not trying to blame the white man or blame us for not knowing. What I'm saying is, it's up to us to bring awareness to people that don't know, because everybody don't know. But go ahead.
4: Lieutenant Colonel.
1: Yeah.
4: He brought awareness to the community about Baltimore Collegiate School.
1: Exactly.
4: And once we brought the awareness, we didn't only just bring awareness. The truth was that the money was taken from the school and additional 13 other charter schools, which was closed on false narrative.
1: And they tried to impugn Dr. Event's character and try to make him like a bad person. And he's going to sue them for it, probably.
2: That's what they did with everybody.
1: He needs to sue that bus for doing it. Yeah, ain't going to let him just get away with it.
4: Lieutenant Colonel, this is what we got to get to our people, because this is what I was talking about.
1: Go ahead, please.
4: Your enemy will never, ever make you successful.
1: Something, there's got to be something to pay for it.
4: But what I'm saying,
1: he needs to sue them. That's what I'm saying. He needs to sue them, all right? I know they ain't on our side, but he needs to sue them for not being on our side, for doing something to them that's not true.
4: Well, he's taking it to court.
1: It's
4: a process. So we have to allow that to take its process. But in the meantime,
1: and we need to identify that for our people to know what happened, so they'll believe what they say on Fox 45. We know it. Everybody don't know it.
4: But This is what you gotta understand. You're doing the right thing. You have a show, and you're countering that by bringing the truth. So just stay focused on what you're doing.
2: Exactly. That's all. Keep moving.
4: Yeah, we got
1: just like Kwanzaa, right? You gotta let people know. People know what's going on. They're not gonna come to your sister. Okay.
4: All right.
2: Thank you so much, sister. Yes, ma'am. Beautiful.
1: Thank you, Sister Sheena. Now we got Travis Wiggy coming up.
2: Tyrone, real
1: yes, sir.
2: Fast.
1: Go ahead, please.
2: Just the fact to me, Sodom and Gomorrah couldn't be any different from where we are right now, right? The devil couldn't be that much different from Trump. No, I mean, seriously, I'm a literature man. You know, English
1: teacher retired. Gotcha.
2: And I'm saying that to say, to play on some words. So dumb. Should have Sodom, so dumb. And instead of Gomorrah, go for more. So when do we get tired and when do we decide to cut them loose, even if we have to become more segregated? Theirs is a death culture. Theirs is a culture of deceit and fraud. They're doing the things that they're accusing other people of doing. Nobody has ever talked about a fraudulent or a rigged election but the rigger, you see, the same one that wants to call us a nigger. And all we had to do is stop. So this coming Saturday, there's an opportunity for us to celebrate our culture, our heritage, and ourselves. Brother Fanon Hill and his wife, Sister Navasadeya Hill, they have the Youth Resiliency Institute in Cherry Hill, and they're doing their, I think it's this year's the 10th annual Cherry Hill Waterfront Festival from 1 to 10. It culminates with fireworks. It's right in Middle Branch Park, and they have a Grammy Award-winning singer-presenter, Brother Michael Rose. And this is going to be Saturday, July 4th. It's always on the 4th of July, rain or shine, at Middle Branch Park, right where we go canoeing and kayaking.
1: And Waterview,
2: as far as
1: yeah,
2: I know,
1: in
2: you
1: Cherry
2: can
1: Hill.
2: Park at
1: before you get to Cherry Hill, right? Waterview.
2: In Cherry Hill, yeah, right there.
1: So people know.
2: Right there, right. As soon as you're coming off the Vietnam Veterans Memorial Bridge.
1: Okay, hold that a minute. I'm going to let you talk about that some more, but I'm going to bring Travis Wiggy up real quick. And then we hold that thought, but we want to talk about that some more. Mr. Travis Wiggy, welcome to Call Tyrone's show, sir. What are your questions or comments? No, I want you to tell us what you've been doing lately and tell us about yourself, who you are. Explain to us who you are, and then explain to us what you've been doing. Go ahead, sir.
5: Well, first, thanks for that. Have me on your show. That's a treat right there. I've been in fashion for all my life. I've been doing it for over 50 years. I've done them all over the world.
1: All over the world?
5: Yeah. I've been in about at least 10 to 12 different countries.
1: Name some of the countries you've been to, sir, with your fashion show.
5: Oh, a lot of them. I mean, Paris, it goes Paris and Rome.
1: That's big
5: time.
1: I've
5: a lot of countries. And I did for about 8 years, I did the Miss Model International fashion show, which was girls from 75 countries from all over the world. So I did that. And, so my thing is producing and directing fashion shows, getting the models together and pulling the whole thing together, and I love it.
1: What school did you go to, sir? You're from Baltimore, and what school did you go to? And you?
5: I came out of Douglas High School.
1: Internationally renowned fashion designer. International. So yeah. And we're very, very proud to have him in Baltimore. He went on the bus to support the school, the Collegiate School for Boys. And I'm very proud that he also stands up for our community. And we appreciate you. What are you doing now, sir, before we go back to Tyler Duggar?
5: Well, I'm getting ready to do a competition with men, all men. About 10, 12 years ago, I did the Remy Man contest.
1: Okay.
5: And we had men from all over, and great success with that competition. And
1: where was it held at?
5: But it's been called another name now, and we put it together at the present, and we'll let everybody know in about 3 weeks.
1: Okay, we'll bring you back on. So we're going to go back to Charlie Duggar. And
2: Brother Travis, how you been, man?
5: I'm fine, man. How are you?
2: All right, good seeing you. I mean, talking to you, yes, sir.
1: Okay, so now we got a few more minutes. We're going to get back to this thing, this festival we're having down at Waterview. Charlie Doug, you have the floor again. Let's talk about
2: this. Yeah, it's called, Sister Navasadeya said you can look them up at the CherryHillFest.com. So people want to get more information about who's going to be presenting from 1 to 10 this coming Saturday, July 4th, Middle Branch Park from 1 to 10, CherryHillFest.com. And I hope people will come. It's really wonderful. And what I do as a part of it, Brother Tyrone, is they've asked me for the last five, 6 years at least, I sit and talk about Kwanzaa because just as you said about the universality of something you had made a point of earlier, and we want those principles of unity, umoja, self-determination, kujichagali, ujima, working together and being responsible, ujima, cooperative economics, sharing, near purpose, kuma, creativity, and imani, faith. And it didn't have to deal with Islam. It hadn't to do with Christianity, Judaism, agnosticism. It just has to deal with those words, unity, right, et cetera. And we can come together, the least common denominator. That's what we need more and more. We got to solve the fractional problem,
1: unity.
2: That factional and fractional problem with
1: unity is
2: and saying that we are more common. The biggest thing we brought to white people, and even in our enslavement, was humanity. So we can't lose that humanity and love and compassion that has kept us going, has been our glue. So the more celebrations we have to celebrate our culture, our heritage, and ourselves, and we hope, lastly, I appreciate the time, that on August 15th, people will join us in Harlem Park for our 56th annual Marcus Garvey Day. And I really appreciate the time, and keep up the great work, Brother Tyrone. We'll talk soon.
1: Thank you for coming on. So y'all heard it. What's the times again between the time of what?
2: This coming Saturday, Cherry Hill Waterfront Festival from 1 to 10, Middle Branch Park at Cherry Hill. Yes, sir.
1: 1 to 10 p.m.
2: They can park on South Baltimore General's parking lot, and they usually have shuttle buses bringing people over to the activities, sir.
1: Canoe rides and
2: I'm not sure about the canoe rides. Okay. In the past, they used to be. Yes, sir. But, I mean, that's where we would go canoeing. I've taken a lot of, so people might know as a site where the Gwynn Falls Trails Program does canoeing and kayaking, where there's a rowing club.
1: So
2: right there where people have wedding receptions and birthday parties. It's called the Barber Rowing Club Building.
1: Okay.
2: That's where we are, all in that area, sir.
1: So there's going to be food there. So if you want to take your lady to a nice place, or if she want to take you to a nice place, and you ain't got no crabs, and y'all ain't got no cookout, come on down to Cherry Hill on 4th of July.
2: Those people are crabbing down there, too, with their chicken necks.
1: Catch
2: there.
1: Your own crab. Bring a chicken neck or two.
2: Yeah, they do that down there, too. Yes, sir.
1: Get
2: you
1: your
2: have a great
1: crab.
2: Time
1: crabs
2: down
1: are special. They're $100 a dozen now. But
2: yes, sir.
1: So ain't no joke. You're broke by the crabs. All right,
2: thank you.
1: That concludes another exciting and informative edition of the Call Tyrone Show, and I want y'all to join me next Wednesday. Next Wednesday, same bad time, same bad channel at 12 p.m. And be at that daggone park at Waterview and near Cherry Hill on the water and show your lady a good time. Stop being cheap. Go on that wallet and bring a few dollar bills out, because someday they're going to put Donald Trump's face on a $250 bill. I know y'all want some of the money, but at any rate, I'll take a George Washington over a blanket any day of the week. And I thank you for your time.

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15: It's Wednesday, July the 1st. Do you know what time it is? It's Al Sharpton's time. And for the next 3 hours. It's time to put aside all pretenses, deception, denial, or fronting. The time has come to keep it real on Keeping It Real with Reverend Al Sharpton. A very good afternoon to you all across the country. Good morning to our West Coast listeners. Welcome to those listening on Sirius XM, Channel 126, The Urban View, where talk empowers and becomes action. I'm coming to you live from our National Action Network corporate headquarters in New York. And it's Witness Wednesday, Witness Wednesday. Let's call the day Witness Wednesday. Can I get a witness? Somebody to tell me what's going on in their town, in their prospective nationwide. I see Barbara Jean saying Wednesday afternoon greetings from Chicago. Okay. I want to know what y'all think about what's going on. It's Witness Wednesday. I need a witness. Tell me what is going on and what you think about it. 1-877-532-5797. 1-877-532-5797. Yep. You're right. James Thomas says on the message board, good afternoon, Reverend Sharpton and everyone, and can I get a witness this Wednesday? You're right on it, James. You're right on it. And Happiness Donut says, time is flying. 4 months until midterms. That's right. 2 months before the big march on Washington. Got a lot to do. Mayor Rodney Jones is letting us know that two people breached the top of the Empire State Building and they're in custody. They climbed up the side of the building. The mayor would know that because they have to call him and brief him on these things. So Mayor Jones wanted us to know they have taken them into custody. A lot is going on. Now, as we are approaching the 4th of July, 250th anniversary of this signing of the Declaration of Independence, where the colonies declared themselves free from King George and dictatorship. 250 years later, the blacks that they had enslaved fought their way out of slavery, fought 100 years of Jim Crow legal segregation and degradation, fought to get a Voting Rights Act, fought to get a Civil Rights Act, and now fighting to maintain them. The average American is fighting to make ends meet with this war in Iran. Gas prices went up, food at home and home necessities went up. Now they're beginning to go down, but nobody's reimbursing you for the money you had to spend in the interim. But at the same time that you were struggling to make gas work, the president, Donald Trump is his name, went to North Dakota today on his new Air Force One, a gift from Qatar, worth a $400 million plane, $400 million. And it's a modified Boeing 747, Boeing 748 plane. So he is showing off his luxury while you're struggling and I'm struggling. And by the way, he, to sidestep that it was a gift to him, he had them give it to the country. But then when he leaves office, it goes to his library. Yeah, that's right. If that wasn't bad enough, they have to give disclosure forms on your income, your assets, liabilities as federal officer. So he had to turn over his. In 2025, last year, he profited, he netted $2 billion, $1.4 billion from crypto trade. Sitting president made billions of dollars while cost of living is going up, while he's telling y'all he's looking out for the average person. He did $2 billion in profit. Cedric Cooper says, I have the same sentiment of Frederick Douglass, 1852, this 4th of July is not mine, it's yours. Well, that's what I need as a witness, Cedric, because that's what I'm talking about part of the day. I want everybody to tell me, how should blacks celebrate the 4th of July, if at all? And I think that it is, in my opinion, a question we need to ask ourselves, whether we're Republican or Democrat, Independent, MAGA, DSA, how should blacks celebrate the 4th of July? Also, at the same time, let's deal with fallout from the Supreme Court decisions on yesterday. The decision to first defeat on a 5-4 vote birthright citizenship being revoked, which was a major blow to Trump. The decision was 6-3. But the rationale on one was that, well, it doesn't break the Constitution, but the Congress needs to do it. But the actual vote was 6-3. Now the fight moves to Congress to see if they're going to come back with a new deportation bill or birthright citizenship bill. Also, the campaign financing laws was a huge deal that they did yesterday, lifting the amount of big party spending. Parties can now spend more money, Democrat, Republican, whatever party, on campaigns that they were not able to do before. And of course, we're watching more of that. We're seeing that in Colorado, it appears some of the Democratic Socialists has won it. And I found this interesting. It goes to my question of the day. There's a poll from the Center of Public Affairs that says, ahead of the 250th anniversary of the country, the survey that the views of the American flag are sharply divided by race, age, and political affiliation, with only about 3 in 10 black adults say they ever displayed a flag, compared with roughly half of the whites and Hispanic adults. Interesting. Only 3 out of 10 blacks say they ever displayed a flag, compared to roughly half of white and Hispanic adults. So that goes into my question, how should blacks, in your opinion, celebrate the 4th of July? And are you surprised or taking note that most blacks have never waved the American flag on the 4th of July? Let's talk about all of that, because I'm interested in what you have to say and what you think. I share mine as we go, but we're getting ready. We're already Wednesday, getting ready for this 4th of July weekend. Well, what should that look like for us? How should we mark the 4th of July? And all the issues of this man's really flying around a new $400 million Air Force One. while people are literally struggling. So a lot to talk about. 1-877-532-5797. 1-877-532-5797. You go to twitter.com, The Rev Al, twitter.com, The Rev Al. Let's get ready to take a break, and we will be right back after this. Keeping it real, Shopton. Be right back.

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1: It's Sybil Wilkes with what we need to know. An unexpected diplomatic renewal in the Persian Gulf. President Trump announced the U.S. and Iran will restart crucial peace talks Tuesday in Qatar as both nations attempt to step back from a dangerous wave of military escalations. The latest cycle of reciprocal attacks erupted after an Iranian drone targeted a Singaporean merchant ship inside the Strait of Hormuz, sparking heavy U.S. retaliatory strikes and subsequent Iranian assaults on neighboring Gulf allies. Control over the strategic shipping lane remains the single largest threat to the fragile 60-day peace framework signed just over a week ago. In a monumental shift ahead of the NBA free agency window, LeBron James officially informed the Los Angeles Lakers that he will not return to the franchise, choosing instead to continue his career elsewhere. Entering an unprecedented 24th NBA season, the 41-year-old superstar's decision marks the conclusion of an illustrious 8-year run in Los Angeles. In Washington, D.C., fair organizers officially stripped all Confederate flag imagery from North Carolina's exhibition booth at the Great American State Fair. The graphics were pulled from screens on the National Mall following a swift public backlash. Critics noted the Confederate battle flag is not and never was North Carolina's state flag. And finally, Woody and Buzz Lightyear are maintaining their iron grip at the top of the box office. Toy Story 5 secured its second straight victorious week, pulling in an impressive $70 million over the weekend to comfortably outperform DC Studios' new debut, Supergirl. To subscribe to my free daily newsletter, please visit SybilWilkes.com. For all the news 24/7, go to News1.com. I'm Sybil Wilkes. Be informed, be empowered.
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6: This is Reality Radio. Recently, I heard a sermon about the need to excavate before you're able to elevate. The sermon encouraged us to dig deep to remove bad habits, counterproductive decisions, destructive desires, and even a few dead memories, which will frequently haunt our decision-making powers. We were reminded that sustained elevation is dependent upon an unshakable foundation. If we are unsure about our elevation, more likely than not is because we are building upon an unstable foundation. And instead of shoring up our foundation through excavation, we just continue to build on insecure ground. So I want to leave you with this one thought today. It is not possible to elevate to your highest potential until you have first excavated an unreliable foundation. 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

0: I am your host, Reverend Al Sharpton, and we're back. 1-877-532-5797. 1-877-532-5797. And we're talking about the president's new $400 million Air Force One while people are trying to make ends meet. We're talking about he made $2 billion last year. Talking about how should blacks celebrate the 4th of July. On our message board, Ella Covington, 1429, is saying, I display a flag at my home all the time because we earned our rights equal to all others. This is my country. All right, Ella. And she displays a flag. They're saying less than 20% of blacks has displayed the flag, according to this poll. Willa Smith says, I never displayed an American flag. I appreciate my freedom here in America, but it's still a racist country. All right, Willa, we had two opposing views there. Let's go to Al in Rochester, New York on the phones. Al, you're keeping it real with Al Sharpton.
1: Good afternoon, Rev. How are you?
0: Good afternoon. I'm good.
1: I don't know how it is where you're at, but it's hot as a blowtorch outside.
0: It's anyway, about that hot here. Yes, sir.
1: Anyway, I tried to catch you last week, my three favorite artists would be Herbie Hancock.
0: Mm.
1: Have you ever heard of the group back in the day called the Crusaders?
0: Sure, yeah. Oh, yeah.
1: Oh, man, we would play them, me and my family, barbecue, and just play the Crusaders all day.
0: Mm.
1: Lastly, Isaac Hayes, I stand accused of loving you.
0: Oh, yeah, that was a classic. Isaac Hayes, Black Moses. I got to know him. He's a great guy, too.
1: I would play that song, Rev, and break down crying uncontrollably.
0: Is that right?
1: For no reason. Anyway, the reason I called in today, the Senate met last week. Democratic senator, I forgot his name, listed all the crimes Donald Trump has committed since he's been in the White House. Must have been 20 crimes related to bribery. From the way he explained it, if you give Trump $1 million, you can get anything you want. You can get a job. You can get a promotion. If you run a business, he can remove the regulations for you. That sort of, it's called bribery, in other words. You and I, we can't get away with nothing like that. And for him to sit there out in public, I have to tell people, wake up. You know, as you mentioned so many times, it's not something that we're imagining. This is actually going on as we speak.
0: Yeah, in our face. I mean, you're looking at it.
1: Yeah, right.
0: When I talked about the disclosure that he made $2 billion last year. Those disclosure forms just came out yesterday. This is what he signed he made, and $1.25 billion of it in crypto that he helped to promote. As president, he made $2 billion. Flying around in a $400 million plane Qatar gave him. It's in our face. You're right, Al.
1: Yeah. My daughter works for a health insurance company. She just got notified by her employer. They must have lost 1,000 Medicaid recipients So now they're going to cut back on the workforce. She may have to look for another job. So it affects everybody, the poor, the working class. He doesn't care. So my message is, people, wake up.
0: Mm-hmm.
1: You know, don't sit back and wait until something happens to start complaining. You know, where were you when all this was going on? You know what I mean?
0: Yeah, so, I definitely know.
1: Yeah, yeah. So with that, have a good day, Rep.
0: All right, Al. Good to hear your voice. Let's go to Raj in Cleveland, Ohio, W-E-R-E. Raj.
2: Hey, Rev. Thanks for taking my call. How you doing today?
0: I'm good.
2: Oh, that's great, great. You know, the last caller touched on one of the things that I, one of the two things I wanted to touch on today. Yesterday, I wanted to finish up a little bit, just, well, another thing about Haiti. I was talking about Haiti and about, you know, how, you know, egregious the commentary of what's her name, Megyn Kelly, was, because of all the things that she was, egregious things that she was saying, it was just appalling, because, like, one of the things America had did back in,

0: their wealth. And the bank now today is known as Citigroup. So, you know, that's just one of the things that they did to Haiti, you know, over the years.
1: Haiti has definitely been exploited by many, including what you refer to. Go ahead. I'm sorry. I cut you off.
0: Oh, no. No problem. And then the last call that touched on my other reason I called, because I saw that same speech by Senator Chris Murphy, and he was listing the 500-day crimes of Donald Trump and his administration. And he's right. He touched on how what's his name? Stephen Miller. He's the architect of the immigration policies. And now he invested $250,000 in Palantir stock, which it has they invest in the surveillance and all that on equipment. So what they've done is spying on these immigrants, and they use that. And so he knew the stock was going to go up, and they knew it too. So about a week later, they got the contract, government contract, I guess through Trump. And so it was a no bid, no competition. And there was no competition on the bid. So they knew that they were going to get the contract. And now here it is, Stephen Miller. They provide information to ICE so they could spy on immigrants and give them all the information, so they're harassing and basically kidnapping these immigrants. And Stephen Miller is not only the architect of it, he profited off of it. And then now Trump, he mentioned Senator Peters, Senator Murphy, he mentioned that last year they found out that Trump set up a some kind of scheme, backdoor scheme, where it was Iran, North Korea, I think, or Russia, three countries, they were dumping money into his meme coin. So that's, Trump got...
1: Wow, go ahead, finish that. That's intriguing.
0: Yeah, he profited off Iran last year. Then he came back attacking this year. And for all we know, and then the deal where we are, as Americans, we you know, it's a no-brainer. There was a horrible deal for American people. But you got a question, was it good for him? Because, he's gotten all his money through crypto. They could have paid him in advance to what they're taking now from us at the gas pumps. And that's not out the question. That's not out the realm of possibility, because he issues out crypto coins to you know, his customers, and it's on an undisclosed list.
1: Yeah, crypto is undisclosed. You're right. Thank you for your call. Let's take a break. Keeping it real. Shopton, 1-877-532-5797. Or you can go to the message board like Ernestine Parrish is on the message board saying, good afternoon, Al Shopton from Alabama. What part of Alabama? My mama from Dothan, Alabama, buried there. Let's take a break. Be right back. Keep it real. Shop.
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0: It is Witness Wednesday. Don't forget, this weekend, watch Politics Nation with Al Sharpton live at 5 p.m. Eastern Time. I'll be live Saturday from the Essence Festival in New Orleans. Many of our shapers and molders of the culture and members of Congress will be there on the show with me from New Orleans on Saturday, and then Sunday I will be back in the studios in New York. Both nights I'm going to deal with this $2 billion profit of the president, this $400 million plane while people are trying to make ends meet, and I'm going to deal with these Supreme Court decisions. What are they going to do now that they have ruled, I think, appropriately, no kicking and screaming about birthright citizenship, but what are they going to do now that they've said political parties can spend money differently? It's going to be a great weekend on Politics Nation. Then, of course, Saturday's action rally at the Mother M.E. Zion Church. We're winding down to being ready to go in our own headquarters on our Saturday rallies, but this Saturday rally will be at Mother M.E. Zion, 137th and Lenox, 9 a.m. to 11 a.m. And you can watch it if you're not in the New York area. You can watch it live on Impact Television or on NationalActionNetwork.net live stream or YouTube/NAN. The march. I've been on with union leaders today. People are gearing up. They say, Reverend, we definitely need this march. We're going to have our union members there. I want you to be there. I want you to sign up so we know exactly where you are, exactly what you need. Do you need to know where a bus is leaving from near you? Do you want to organize a bus? Or do you have your own means of getting there, just need to know where to start? Because we're going to start at Lincoln Memorial. We're going to be there at our rally. You need to be there. We have not come en masse to Washington and showed our strength. So I'm looking for you. All right, let's go to Jackie in Milwaukee, Wisconsin on our call-in line. Jackie.
1: It's an honor to speak with you.
0: Honor is mine.
1: And I just wanted to say, I don't think that we should celebrate the black people, the black community. I just don't feel like we should celebrate the 4th of July. And as far as, you know, people shouldn't make any ultimate sacrifices just to go to the stores. And we just stop going, you know, and making sacrifices and spending our last going to the grocery store, getting this and getting that. We can wake the entire community up that's against us. But I also would like to say, I feel like Donald Trump and his whole entire administration need to be injected, and we turn them over to the third world countries. You made it clear, and you made it plain not to vote for him. He's turned this country upside down with his lies, his hate, his destruction, his corruption, along with his imps that follow him. He's a sick pedophile. He's ruthless. He don't care about anyone. He's sick.
0: Yeah.
1: I think he's running the country right now, and with dementia or Alzheimer's, you know, and that they're trying to cover it up. I really do. And we as a people need to stop talking and get up and do something.
0: That's right.
1: People call in on your show, they call in on Michelle Bryan's show, and they just talk, but they won't get up and do anything.
0: That's right. Thank you, Jackie. Thank you. They are just talking loud and saying nothing. Let me go to Still Bill in Cincinnati, Ohio, the buzz. Still Bill.
2: This is the day the Lord has made, and I will rejoice and be glad in it. Good afternoon, Reverend.
0: Good afternoon.
2: I tried to call last week, but the lines were really busy. I wanted to comment on the 16th anniversary is death of Michael Jackson, June 25th,
0: right.
2: 2009. I'm celebrating Black Music Month very, very much. I'm enjoying it. And I'm concentrating on Michael Jackson, pretty much. I saw his funeral on TV. And Reverend, you hit a home run when you delivered the message to his children that nothing was strange about his their daddy. What was strange was the crap that he was going through.
0: That's right.
2: And I tell you, even his father, Joseph, commented that you hit a home run. And I tell you, I'm glad Michael Jackson's legacy has not died at all. I mean, every minute that you turn on a radio station, there's a Michael Jackson song playing. And I was playing him, last week, pretty much. I was playing, you know, songs from Bad, Thriller, Off the Wall, even his Jackson 5 hits. And I am just committed to being a Michael Jackson, Jackson 5, Jackson fan always, especially LaToya. So I am enjoying Black Music Month very much, Reverend. And as usual, you do a good job. But you know what? I'm taking my attention off of Donald Trump because we know what he about. And it's just a matter of time before he faces the man upstairs on Judgment Day. And, Reverend, I'm signing off, but continue on doing your stellar work that you're doing. And, Dominique, I am still Bill, and I will continue to keep it real. Thank
0: all
2: you
0: right,
2: for the opportunity.
0: All right. Bye. All right, still Bill. Let me see if I can get in to St. Louis, talk to RT. RT, you're keeping it real with Al Sharpton.
3: Yes, sir. Thanks for taking my call. I was, you know, last week I was speaking about capitalism, and you were going to bring me back on after the commercial, but my phone ran out of juice, so that's the reason why I'm back on right now. But here's the thing, Reverend Sharpton. If you look up, if you do an internet search on the definition of capitalism, it'll tell you that capitalism is an economic and political system by which a country's trade and industry is controlled by private owners for profit. So when you think about trade and industry, you think about oil, you think about gas, you think about natural gas. But the problem with the people who say that capitalism is so great, they don't talk about the millions of Native Americans who were destroyed in acquiring these lands and the resources in them. They don't talk about the millions of Black people who were harmed during the 240 years of chattel slavery to cultivate the land. So all that is missing out of the conversations when they talk about how great capitalism is. Without this enormous amount of harm being done to people, Reverend Sharpton, you don't have an Elon Musk with a net worth of over a trillion. You don't have Jeff Bezos or Warren Buffett with net worths of over hundreds of billions. None of that exists without the harm to all these millions of people. But this is the thing that they don't want to talk about that when they talk about capitalism.
0: No, and thank you for your call. The other thing is that the root word, I say this often, the root word of capitalism is capital. And they don't talk about how they have not had equal access to capital in this country. Any number of studies show Blacks cannot get the same bank loans, business loans, mortgages. We do not get the same pay for the same work. So you got this argument, capitalism against socialism. Well, where is the capital in our community for us to even talk about we want to be capitalists? You just come in with Donald Trump and swept out Black contractors and subcontractors. What do you, wiping out DEI? So what are we talking about? Ella Covington is saying on our message board, Black Americans only have 161 years to celebrate since 1865 freedom, and less than that if you count civil rights being enacted. All right, Ella. I think that history bears you out on that. Let's take a break. Keeping it real. Sharpton. Witness Wednesday. I need a witness. Be right back. We'll be right back.
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5: It's Sybil Wilkes with what we need to know. Progressive and socialist Democrats are mounting an aggressive push to extend their recent electoral winning streaks in Colorado's high-stakes primary elections today. And Colorado is the only state holding primaries on this Tuesday. In the gubernatorial race, Progressive Attorney General Phil Wisner is challenging Senator Michael Bennett from the left. And meanwhile, incumbent Senator John Hickenlooper faces a razor-thin challenge from Progressive State Senator Julie Gonzalez, while 15-term Congresswoman Diana DeJet faces a stiff socialist challenge from pro-Palestinian organizer Malat Kiros. In sports news, NBA veteran Malik Beasley officially has been indicted on sweeping federal sports gambling charges. According to legal briefs obtained by ESPN, prosecutors allege Beasley deliberately rigged his on-court performances during multiple games throughout the 2023-24 season while playing for the Milwaukee Bucks. Federal law enforcement teams are currently coordinating a voluntary surrender for Beasley later this week. Former league player Edward Davis also named as a co-defendant in the sophisticated betting scheme. On the transit front, the FAA launched an emergency investigation into a dangerous drone strike over the tri-state area. A JetBlue pilot confirmed an unauthorized drone collided with his aircraft Monday morning while attempting to land at JFK. This comes on the heels of a separate narrow miss reported by a United Airlines crew over Newark. Finally, New York City is preparing for its historic 4th of July spectacle. Macy's is finalizing details for the massive 4th of July fireworks show celebrating the country's birthday and the display's 50th anniversary. Mayor Mandani announced the city will distribute 100,000 free premium tickets to residents. To subscribe to my free daily newsletter, please visit SybilWilkes.com. For all the news 24/7, go to News1.com. I'm Sybil Wilkes. 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
18: The growing chorus of voices demanding accountability in Jordan Neely's death, drawing attention to two other men who appeared to have played a role in restraining the 30-year-old.
19: I'm looking at the video. You got one man choking and the other holding him down. They all need to be in front of a grand jury. No justice.
4: And now, America's number one civil rights leader, the Reverend Al Sharpton.
0: Keeping it real. I'm your host, Reverend Al Sharpton is Witness Wednesday. We're talking about how should blacks celebrate the 4th of July, or should they celebrate it at all? Talking about the disclosures that the president, Donald Trump, made $2 billion last year. Billion with a B. And I think it was $1.4 billion of that on crypto money, which he promoted. Talking about the Supreme Court decisions yesterday on birthright citizenship and their prior decision on redistricting, and of course they're saying now, again on yesterday, that political parties' limits on what they can spend on campaigns have been lifted. All right, let's go to Tony in Atlanta, Georgia, WAOK in Atlanta. Tony.
20: Good afternoon, Reverend Al.
0: Good afternoon.
20: Thank you for taking my call. I had a couple of things I just wanted to mention. One is, is there a watchdog organization that is collecting information on the cost of 45's presidency for the first term as well as this term? I mean, that was an expression years ago that said, are you better off now than you were before? And as a result of that, a Democratic candidate lost his position because people didn't feel that a change had occurred until they got back under a Republican regime and realized how better off they were. But is there a watchdog organization that's watching the cost? You know, when the Supreme Court said that he could not be held accountable for what he's doing, it's like all the guardrails were taken off and he's exploiting the citizenry. He's blowing up the budget and you know, taking costs, stealing from mama and them and the babies to cover cost of things that were not necessary, like this vanity project he has, or the war. And the other comment I wanted to ask, or the question I wanted to ask was, did I hear you say earlier on the program that he is flying around in that jet that was given to him by the Saudis?
0: When yes.
20: The comment was that
0: today,
20: that
0: today.
20: Plane, but it was going to cost billions to rehab. And they had to do an inch-by-inch search to make sure there was nothing to compromise him using that as Air Force One. So you're saying he's actually flying around in a plane that, for all we know, is a flying bomb, because we don't know what they have, what technologies they have on board that they can use to compromise our president.
0: Well, I thank you for your call. I think that you raise interesting points. One, about the watchdog groups, there are various watchdog groups, and they need to be amplified. I'm going to have one on this weekend on Politics Nation. They're there, and they have the facts, but they're not getting the exposure. And I'm going to make sure I do my part in doing that in terms of making them have the right exposure. In terms of the new Air Force One, you're correct. They said it was going to take all this time and all this money, and it is worth a $400 million project. He is out and on it, and I believe he went to North Dakota in it today, bragging about it, while we're suffering, by the way. Let's stay in Atlanta and go to Ron. Ron, you're keeping it real with Al Sharpton. I don't hear Ron.
21: This Ron. Thanks, Al. You know, I heard someone say on your show, Al, and I might have heard you say it, that Harlem is not Harlem anymore. But it's a echoing term when we regard to our affectionate, homegrown political power The civil rights movement in Atlanta had a voice, and Atlanta had something to say in the civil rights movement. And but today, the very field, what Harlem had to say and what Harlem represents and what Atlanta represents, it's now being to a point of gentrification where we have to question, no, we should question, what was our sense of moving that caused or allowed on two levels, on a moral level for the our struggle and for those who we were struggling against. Gentrification is not a pretty face for now the shading or the new neighborhoods in major cities, because black folks are being displaced, Rev, and you can't do it without black power, who we have elected. And my question, my concern is, you know, we had come to a great movement of Martin Luther King, my generation, and of Elijah Muhammad movement, self-pride, and turning away from addictions and da-da-da-da-da. But why aren't we looking at what's in our face every day, where our housing in our communities are unaffordable and the citizens in our schools are closing because the citizens who's coming in are not there to bring children in the neighborhood that they have to integrate with out in middle school, high school, maybe elementary. But where is the consciousness, Rip? I want to ask you that question. Where is the consciousness, and should we be, and when will we be able to have this conversation with our white brothers and sisters or with the powers that be? Is the movement of gentrification empowering or scripting the culture of the people who have struggled so hard in this city and have made such a contribution?
0: I think you're the witness of the day, because you're absolutely right. One of the things that we are seeing, and the programming of it is very subtle but effective, is we're having the general media. They are defining progressive their way. And therefore, anybody that is in these new elections winning, that are young and a new face, is progressive. And none of them are black in the long run. Think about that now. And we cut out. And we allow ourselves to be cut out of the conversation, which is why a lot of us that are still left with some media thing are saying, wait a minute, they just had three elections, congressional elections in New York. Blacks were not in the race. The DSA progressive candidates, when they said, oh, this is a reduction of black power, they weren't running against no black folks, but the neighborhoods have been subtly shifted. One of the reasons why we went in Nash Action Network and bought this new headquarters in Harlem, $6 million, put out the money and we raising the rest to pay it, is to show I'm not going to leave Harlem. How are we going to walk out and let people take the community that produced everybody from Marcus Garvey to Du Bois to Malcolm X and all, and just walk away? Because we cannot get the mortgages, we cannot get the loans. They're building condos that started $1 million, and it's happening in every major city in this country. And if people are really socialists, they ought to be talking about, well, why aren't y'all socializing the cost of living in these communities? You can't. How are you going to take $1 million condo, live on a trust fund, and tell me you socialist? And I can't afford. Hey, you opened up the can of worms. That's the discussions I've been having. And I'm not against socialism because Du Bois and others was there. But let's talk real socialism, real capitalism. And I think that it is absolutely an outrage that we've not made gentrification a major issue in this campaign.
21: Yes. But I can say this real quick. This was high school when I was coming out of high school. Well, I was, you know, when I was in high school, a new school came on the public school, and the name of it was Douglas High School. And they came in popping. You know, they had reputation academically, athletically, and there was a great cop opportunity to a school. I went to Southwest. Now, recently, just about a month or two ago, it was broadcast that Douglas High has just reinstalled their ninth grade. I'm saying, what? Reinstalled their ninth grade?
1: Wow.
21: I didn't know they had taken away the ninth grade. And this is being done all over the country, all over our faces. So,
0: I'm with you there. I'm with you there. And the real damage of it to me, Tony, is that I have one grandchild, Dominique's 7-year-old son. He will not know the Harlem I knew. I knew Harlem as a kid. Adam Clayton Powell, bookstores, all that. He will not know that Harlem. And if he doesn't know the Harlem where blacks were concentrated, had strength, had power, had culture and all of that, then where does he get that from? He can't get it from communities that don't represent nothing. Mind you now, they're not breaking out other communities. You still have Chinatown. You still have areas that we know that there's a dominated by Irish Americans or Italian Americans or Jewish Americans. We're the only ones that's being diluted, and we're allowing it to happen.
21: And we have leadership. We have leadership who's having a gleaming name going to other positions where those leaders should not have no future going forward, except what we can expect. They're going to do the same thing they have done. They're going to allow gentrification to occur in their community and look like it's a shining badge, where it's not.
0: They elected to aid our removal, and we've got to reverse that. That's why I've asked people to help me pay for the House of Justice. I'm not going nowhere, and I'm not selling to no developer. I am the developer of a movement right in that building. Let's take a break. Thank you for bringing that up, though. Really wrong. Let's take a break. We'll be right back. Keeping it real. Keeping it real. Shout to me. Be right back. Keeping it real.
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22: It's Sybil Wilkes with what we need to know. Catastrophic wildfires continue to rip through the landscape with little to no containment out west. Several fast-moving blazes scorched over 55,000 acres across western and southern Colorado after the Snyder Mesa fire jumped state lines and merged with neighboring blazes. Heartbreakingly, three local firefighters have been killed and two others injured battling the walls of flames. The Detroit Lions are officially releasing their cornerback Terrion Arnold after a Florida judge granted him a $1 million bond in a felony kidnapping case. Prosecutors argued fiercely to hold Arnold behind bars until trial, accusing him of participating in a violent assault against two men he suspected of stealing property from a rental property back in February. Arnold, the 24th overall pick in 2024, played only 8 games last year due to severe injuries. And here's a little tip. If you're planning to commit a major crime, please do yourself a favor. Do not post that video evidence on social media. Bellevue police arrested a mother and daughter team for organized retail theft after the mother posted videos on TikTok posing with stolen high-end Louis Vuitton bags taken from Nordstrom department store. Investigators say the daughter, Janice Downs, had just been released from prison in January after pulling off a $500,000 athletic gear heist at Lululemon. The NBA free agency marketplace is hitting an absolute frenzy as the official negotiation window opens today. LeBron James officially informed the Los Angeles Lakers that he will not return to the franchise, choosing instead to continue his career elsewhere. Meanwhile, blockbusters are already shaking up rosters after Ja Morant moved from Memphis to Portland Monday. To subscribe to my free daily newsletter, please visit SybilWilkes.com. For all the news 24/7, go to News1.com. I'm Sybil Wilkes. Be informed. Be empowered.
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2: Hi, I'm Elton John. 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

0: Real. I'm your host, Reverend Al Sharpton, and we're back. 1-877-532-5797. 1-877-532-5797. And Ella Covington, 1429, said Trump has been impeached twice and hasn't affected his resume. If the Senate doesn't follow through with conviction and removal from office, it's a waste of time. She is exactly right. Ella's right, which is why you got to vote, which is why you have to change the Senate. He doesn't care about impeachment. The man has got 34 felony indictments. He has changed the whole standard of presidential leadership. You now have a convicted felon sitting in the United States White House, president's home and office, running the country. A convicted felon, also convicted of sexual harassment of a woman, and found by the courts to have to give her millions of dollars. And he's sitting there. And we act like it's normal. He has normalized this kind of behavior. Let's go to Jacob in Philadelphia, Pennsylvania, W-E-R-E, Jacob.
1: Peace be unto you, Reverend Sharpton, and your global listeners, man. You know, it's such a joy, man, to be able to listen to you, my brother. And you give us just what we need. I put it like that. You know, people are talking about this heat that we're dealing with, right? Every time that little bit of heat hit me, I think about my black enslaved ancestors who had to get out in that, in Mississippi and Alabama, and work in it from couldn't see morning to couldn't see night. And here I am complaining. I'm stepping into a car that's got air conditioning to make me cold as I want, and then getting back into a house where I can turn the temperature where I want it. So we ain't got nothing to complain about there. You know what I mean?
0: That's right.
1: So,
0: that's right.
1: But look, you know, they up there talking about this president, and oh, he's so rich. He done got this much money and bitcoins and et cetera, et cetera. He riding around on the jet and everything. I got one thing to say to the believers. I don't care what label you wear. If you believe, one of the scriptures said, what good is it for a man to gain the world and do what?
0: Lose his own
1: soul.
0: Right.
1: Huh? Now, that should keep us right in check right there. But, you know, even in Vietnam, my older brother, God rest his soul, he was in Vietnam and he survived it, and he wasn't the same, but he did. But he said while they was over there, all of the black soldiers, the Vietnamese, used to call them soul brother number one, okay? And I went to a school here in Philadelphia, Edison High, that lost more people in Vietnam than any school in the country. So we always remember that here in Philly. But you asked the question, how is a black man in America do I see the 4th of July, right? I still see it like our great ancestor Frederick Douglass said in that speech all them years ago. But at the same time, Rev, I know and see the struggle of my people to get to where me and you talking today.
0: Right. Right.
1: And I ain't finna throw that out the window. And I know we got a chance to make a more perfect union. Ray Charles could see that. So I'm going to take this time to enjoy my lovely family that the Creator gave me. Every time that we can get together as a family is a blessed time, because we need it, especially us, right? And so if you think, and I'm a Muslim, but if you think I ain't going to take Christmas, Thanksgiving, and whatever, that's the days they give us off, you know. If you think I ain't going to enjoy my family, you done lost your mind. And when you talk about the history of Harlem, even Bumpy Johnson got a history in Harlem, don't he?
0: Yes,
1: remember,
0: he does.
1: Jav, you know, the man said, be there. Bumpy was a bad man, and he helped his people, too. Now, I mean, he wasn't, you know what I mean? We ain't saying he near angel, but he still got a history in Harlem, don't he?
0: Oh, yeah. There's no doubt about that.
1: Yes, sir.
0: I know some old timers right, that knew him. All right.
1: Yes, sir.
0: Thank you for your call. Let me stay in Philly and go to Disco Brian. Disco Brian, you're keeping it real with Al Sharpton.
2: Bless you, Reverend. Bless Brother Jacob. Brother Jacob is definitely the type of man of faith. Let's just say he is a Muslim. He is not an Islamist. There's a big difference between those two things. And his spirit shines, and it warms my soul, but today it cools my soul every time I hear his voice. I wish I could listen to a radio station hosted by Brother Jacob. I know the music and the commentary would be on point. And just to back him up, Rev, I want to say, I wish I could say Frederick Douglass's meditation on the 4th of July was antiquated, that since Dr. King's dream, this country has progressed and moved past Jim Crow. But clearly the GOP, in tandem with the DSA and their puppet master in the Kremlin, are interested in dragging us all back to tyranny. One reflection on this capitalism versus socialism question, Rev. Musk and Bezos aren't capitalists. They are state capitalist monopolists, otherwise known as communists. This big tech broligarchy who got the first row at the inauguration is not what the founder of capitalism, Adam Smith, ever intended. He proposed a well-regulated competitive free market where no one entity could legally be allowed

0: suffocated, imperfect Democratic Republic is, thanks to non-voters, Jill Stein voters, and MAGA voters in 2026. I want to ask you this, Rev. Would you rather be here, where you're still allowed to host this sacred radio show and still allowed to lead a march in D.C., or would you prefer to live in China, Saudi Arabia, North Korea, Iran, Pakistan, Afghanistan, Iraq, or Russia, where dissenters are poisoned, where the opposition is silenced, where marches are repressed, and where protesters are imprisoned, tortured, and murdered? I want to reclaim pluralist democracy and fight for it. Let's be real patriots in the tradition of Thomas Paine and Dr. King. Let's defeat bigotry wherever it rears its head, be it on the far right, the far left, or the corporatist middle. What do you make of that, Rev?
1: Well, here's what I make of it. I think that you raise a good point contrasting what I can do here and what I could do in the number of countries you named, China, Russia, etc. But I also think that I would add to what you said, that I, in this country, where I may have different rights than I would have in other countries, I don't have equal access to rights, to liberty, to finance of others in the country. So the tension is not the comparison of me with other countries. The comparison is with me of others in the country. So to be unequal in a better country still makes you unequal. And right. I think that we've got to, yes, perfect the country where it's not like a totalitarian state, but we cannot use that and celebrate we're not totalitarian. And it's all right that we're unequal and that there are some that are given privileges, opportunities, power, and monies that we cannot get. So America is still got a long way to go. Being better does not make you whole. And I think that that's how what we're fighting for. Let me, when I'm standing up for victims of police misconduct that disproportionately happen in our community, or DEI, where people are saying we don't have to diversify, yet you have a diversified tax base. If 32% of New York City is taxpayers, right? Then why aren't we getting near that amount of contracts in businesses? And why can't we get that amount in loans to get our mortgages? We're not asking for a favor, we're paying for this. We're paying for this. When people talk about we don't want you in our neighborhood, well, we're paying for the police in your neighborhood with our taxes. We're paying for the fire department in your neighborhood. We're paying for your streets to be clean. So what are you talking about? You're not giving us a handout. We're giving you a handout if we're paying for something that we cannot enjoy. Thank you for your call. Thank you for your call. Let's get ready to take a break. I'm going to take a lot more of your calls. How should we be dealing with the 4th of July? How do we deal with a president riding around in a new Qatar-sponsored jet? We just haven't made $2 billion last year, and we're trying to make ends meet. Let's talk about all that and more. Keep it real. I see Dave Tabb said he was born the same day as I was, October 3rd, 1954. That's when you was born, Dave? You know, I tell the story about the day I was born, it was me, it was a bourgeois black guy, and it was another guy. You ain't one of them guys, are you? Annette Freeman, that's who was in the maternity ward. Me, I was checking out the other two. I started raising hell. They were quiet and polite. Annette Freeman said, thanks, Reverend Al. Keep it real. We'll be right back. Keeping it real. Evangelist Aunt Ramsey checking in. Keeping it real. Be right back.
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0: 1-877-532-5797. Akim Smith saying on the message board, Reverend Sharpton, NBC News reporting Vance calls birthright citizenship ruling a mistake that we're going to correct. Yes, he said that he is definitely looking for the Congress to straighten out the Supreme Court ruling. And I've not heard a lot of callers. I'd be interested in callers letting me know whether they think that people born here should be automatic citizens. Because I had one or two people at a gathering I was at in New Jersey last night. We started our training sessions on how to deal with AI and at our National Action Network Newark Tech Center. And one or two people talk about, I don't think foreigners should be able to be citizens. They displacing us. I said, I want to hear from some of y'all, what's your views on birthright citizenship? I think that we need to have that discussion. I'd be very interested. I see someone talked about the people climbing on the Empire State Building. There was a couple that climbed the Empire State Building from, okay, Akim, same guys. Akim Smith said, Reverend Sharpton, did you see these two trespassers scale the Empire State Building to fly peace banner and kiss? Yeah, I did. I saw it, and I think they arrested them. I don't know. I guess there's a lot of ways to call for peace. I'm not going to down them. They come to the march August 28th and won't get arrested, but if that's what they want to do, that's what they're going to do. Let's go to back to the phones. 1-877-532-5797. 1-877-532-5797. And I see Audrea Crawford saying, I agree, I don't believe in anchor babies. All right, how do we distinguish anchor babies from people that are here and have a child for whatever reason? How do we slice that apple? And let us remember that this whole debate around birthright citizenship started coming out of slavery, where they were saying that we were born slaves, therefore you can never be free. So it is a very tricky thing in our community. Very tricky. All right, let's go to the phones, though. Let's go to Ira in Washington, D.C. Ira?
2: Yes, good evening, Brother Sharpton. Thanks for taking my call. I had to backtrack for a second. The last comment you made about people born in the United States or as a citizen, I say yes, they should be considered a citizen if you're born in a country of the United States. It couldn't do that same crazy law with those people that's in 47th administration, because half of them folks are born outside of the country. That's why they can't classify this particular thing as you're not a citizen, because half of them are not United States born citizens. They look back and classify that, they will be illegal and should be moving up out of this country too. So that's one reason why I think they're playing a game about this United States citizenship. And I understand that. And my second thing is, I know from yesterday I did call you. I had a thing called Evan Starr, which the gentleman brought to my attention, was the one that made the song called War, What Is It Good For? And I do see that. And I just want to correct that from yesterday. I didn't. I thought it was Temptations, but it wasn't. And like I said, I tried to tell the folks again, the media is being used to cover up the real news and from citizens, the truth, the real world facts that life is messed up. And I saw an article that says 1,000 people are dead in France. And they never broadcast that. and it'll broadcast to Haines in Florida, Mississippi.
0: 1,000 people are dead in France as a result of what?
2: They're claiming from the heat, and this is what they're saying, and nobody said anything about it. They're saying it's because of the heat, and because they're kind of blaming on these people buying these AI industries that are taking up all the water in all these places, and people are not getting water. But they said, as I fact-checked it, those people die because they were over 65. That's the claim. They're over 65, and they can't cool their bodies down like regular people, and those people die. But 1,000 people died, nobody broadcast that. People are being lynched and hung, which black people don't hang themselves from trees and not broadcasting that. And those are things I think that's important as well. And I want people to understand, you got to go to radio sources such as your platform, Kathy Hughes radio station in general, or platforms that's going to tell the truth about what it is. That's why I just want to get that point across. Go to a platform that's going to give you your true information and facts, which you need to know besides AI. AI is trickery. It tells the truth, and sometimes it don't. That's my point for today, Brother Al. Thanks for taking my call.
0: All right, thank you for your call. Joanna Kemp is writing on the message board that MS Now guest journalist Anand G. Yeah, I know Anand well. He's writing a book on the Neely case everybody needs to read. I'm going to have him at the House of Justice. But Anand is an Indian born in the USA. Said he was born here and Melania Trump wasn't, but they're both American. Interesting. Very interesting. Just like this whole deportation fight, they want to have strict deportation rules where you no longer, Supreme Court ruled this following Trump, you no longer from Haiti or Syria can come seeking asylum, but they're gonna impose asylum on some white Afrikaners saying they're fleeing genocide, and even the white media from Europe, United States, etc., can't find no genocide. But they're gonna let them come in the country at our expense. But we know what's going on in Haiti, but they can't come. And we're going to pay taxes on this. Again, ain't nobody asking for no favor. We are saying we paid our dues in the military. We paid our dues building the country, never got paid and not getting repaired. And we're paying taxes. Now you lock us up, but you treat us differently than others. And to me, it's a sign of cowardice or something wrong with your head for to be treated wrong and not say nothing about it. To normalize you being treated wrong is to make you a masochist. Like you enjoy pain. Oh God, I gotta pay my taxes. But I'm not gonna stand and make sure you don't mess with my vote and mess with my access to capital, that I got the same right to go to the bank with the same background, get the same loan everybody else. No, I'm going to talk about that. I'm going to complain about that. I'm going to do whatever I need to do. March, picket, email, doesn't matter. I will never accept paying equal tax and not getting equal results. I'm not going to do that. I'm not going to pay for you to have what I can't have, and it's on my expense. It's at my expense. Now you want to give us less? Then cut our tax bill down. Say blacks only have to pay half of what everybody else pay. Let's end that. Yeah, I don't think you want that. Let's take a break. Be right back. Got a lot of callers coming to everybody right after the break. Keeping it real. Shopton. Be right back.
3: 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Breaking news. the issues, the stories affecting you. 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
4: It's Sybil Wilkes with what we need to know. It was described as a bit of a mixed bag in terms of the rulings handed down from the Supreme Court on its final day of the term Tuesday. A defeat for the White House, the High Court rejected President Trump's executive order attempting to restrict birthright citizenship for children of non-citizens. However, the court handed the administration a win by upholding Idaho and West Virginia bans on transgender athletes in women's and girls' sports. The justices also ruled in favor of a Republican-backed challenge to campaign finance rules, lifting limits on candidate spending in direct coordination with political parties. High-stakes diplomatic talks are scheduled today between the U.S. and Iran in Qatar. However, that could be up in the air. President Trump posted on social media Tehran requested the meeting following recent regional attacks, and Iran's foreign ministry quickly denied that the high-level talks were planned. They did confirm they're sending a delegation to Doha to discuss unfreezing Iranian funds. Strait of Hormuz control remains the single largest challenge to the Memorandum of Understanding signed last week. A desperate search for survivors continues in Venezuela following last week's catastrophic earthquakes. The confirmed death tolls tragically climbed past 2,000 victims, with tens of thousands still missing after the 7.2 and 7.5 magnitude tremors. Some great news, a three-year-old boy was rescued Tuesday, according to a team from Jordan. A new structural assessment from NASA indicates nearly 60,000 buildings were damaged or completely destroyed. And at Wimbledon, tennis great Serena Williams saw her highly anticipated return cut short. The 44-year-old legend fell in the first round to 20-year-old Australian Maya Joint in three sets, marking Serena's first professional singles match since 2022. And as of Wednesday morning, she's slated still to play doubles Thursday with her big sister, Venus. To subscribe to my free daily newsletter, please visit SybilWilkes.com. For all the news 24/7, go to News1.com. I'm Sybil Wilkes. Be informed. 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
0: There's no side that can justify to me killing innocent people. 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

0: 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And go to our message board. JD the poet said the message board is a good place for iron to sharpen iron. I appreciate the knowledge and ideas shared here. You all stay blessed and vigilant. That's a good spirit and good advice, JD. Cedric Cooper says, dismantling the nation's institutions, debarking the social services of the people, and having the Supreme Court at their knees will make you a dictator. Well, that's where we're real close to now. Let's go to the phone. Let's go to Rick in Germany. Rick, you're keeping it real with Al Sharpton.
1: Good day, Brother Sharpton. Good day.
0: Good day to you.
1: Let me start out by saying I was saddened to hear that WNOV, the Keith Parrish Show, closed their show today in Milwaukee, promoting and fellowshipping in alcohol. I can say to you and your audience that alcohol destroys the body. I am using alcohol as medicine against the parasites, and the alcohol is killing me just as much as the parasites. So I would hope and pray that Keith Parrish would keep alcohol away from his children and the next generation. I called today to talk about socialism, and I want to say to your audience, those who came up in the 60s and remember the original Star Trek series, most of them don't know that the backstory, the hidden story that Gene Roddenberry wrote about that series, was that socialism, nonviolent, non-warlike, gripped the planet, swept the planet, and saved humanity. That story is sometimes in the book versions of Star Trek, and it is around the Khan Noonien Singh episodes in Star Trek fiction, in paperback pulp fiction. But socialism there in America now exists, but it exists for the rich. Socialism for the people is what you need. And last but not least, brother man, regenerative farming. Without regenerative farming, life on planet Earth will end in mass human extinction, because we have destroyed the atmosphere and we are melting the polar ice caps, and that will cause more cataclysms on the planet. Brother man, I'm done.
0: All right. Thank you for your call. 1-877-532-5797. I see Joanne Kemp on our message board saying Trump was quick to say nasty things about Robert Mueller and Rob Reiner, but mum on his boy Mitch McConnell. Very interesting. James Thomas is saying, all I can say is to all the 90 million Americans who didn't vote, are you feeling the pain of your stupidity? Good question. In fact, great question, James. Let's go to Baltimore, Maryland, to David. David?
2: Yes, hello?
0: Yes.
2: Yes, just want to talk a little bit about today. I know it's been a few weeks back about the, you know, Carmella Anthony, Austin Metcalf, you know, verdict and everything. And I hear a lot of people, you know, social media, a lot of people in general saying he didn't get a fair trial, you know, that they were, you know, he got too harsh of a sentence. But actually, Mr. Sharpton, he could have got up to 99 years. So they're saying 35 years is too much. But not really if you murder somebody. And I keep hearing and saying, you know, he didn't have the right jurors on there. But if he's wrong, if he killed somebody, he's wrong. It doesn't make no difference if you're black or white, because I know a lot of people justify it, you know, for different reasons. But if you kill somebody, you kill somebody. And people are saying, well, he's just protecting himself, you know what I mean? And I hear Jasmine Crockett, you know, talk about, well, is this a little small knife? Well, a little small knife can kill people, too. You know, I've seen it happen before. You know, a lot of things can kill people. And I think...
0: Let me ask you this. So the fact that there's concern about the makeup of the jury shouldn't have anything to do with the verdict, as far as you're concerned.
2: Well, I mean, what I'm saying, though, that's like saying, you know, that certain nationalities don't have integrity.
0: So I'm just saying, so we should accept the verdict of a jury. Is that what you're saying?
2: I mean, they have to be fair. I mean, and it doesn't make no difference what race they are. You know, I don't care if you're...
0: So do you feel then that we should have abided by the verdict of the jury on Donald Trump, who convicted him of 34 felonies?
2: I mean, yeah, pretty much the same rule
0: would go for
2: everybody.
0: Why didn't the judge put him in jail based on 34 felonies and what the law calls for felony charges?
2: Well, I can't answer that question. But
0: I know you can't, because it's different strokes for different folks.
2: I'm talking about
0: I know you're not. I know you're not, but I am. If you're talking about juries, and you can't say, on one hand, that Donald Trump says they stacked the jury against me for political reasons, but when people in a community that is diverse are saying, how do you have an all-white jury on this young man, and you do not give him the same sentencing that others got for the same conviction, then we don't want to talk about juries no more. You can't have it both ways.
2: But he come right out and said Carmelo Anthony was honest. I give him credit for that. He come right out and said he's not, you know, a presumed suspect. He actually did it. So he told on himself right there. So I mean,
0: one is saying to do anything other than what they would do with somebody else under the same circumstances.
2: Now, Stephen Smith, you know, Stephen Smith said, what are y'all defending? You know what I mean? You're defending a murder? And Al Sharpton, you're supposed to be a Christian. Read Exodus chapter 20. It says, thou shalt not kill. I mean, I know. Maybe they could.
0: It also says, thou shalt not lie. It also said, thou shalt not steal. I'm saying if Carmella said what he did, he ought to have the same equal punishment of everybody else. But why are you going to quote Exodus on him and you're going to go mum when it gets to Trump? If Trump did what he said, what the jury said, the same Exodus said, thou shalt not steal. He was convicted of stealing. You can't have a selective Bible reading. And you sure can't have selective commandments.
2: Why can't you just, you know, have an old-fashioned fight? You know, have an old-fashioned fight. You ain't got to kill somebody.
0: And you don't have to defraud people and rob people and act like you were the victim of some conspiracy. Let's have both ways. Equal. Thank you, David. Nice try. But I got you. We'll be right back. Keeping it real. Shopton.
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4: It's Sybil Wilkes with what we need to know. A prominent Chinese billionaire and vocal critic of the Communist Party was sentenced to 30 years in a federal prison for financial fraud. Gu Wingyu was convicted on 9 out of 12 criminal counts, including wire and securities fraud, bank fraud, and money laundering. Arrested in 2023 for swindling over $1 billion from his online followers, Wingyu was also ordered to forfeit $889 million in restitution. A sobering new medical study links post-traumatic stress disorder among Ground Zero's first responders with accelerated aging. Researchers at Stony Brook University in New York analyzed blood samples from nearly 400 emergency workers 2 decades after the September 11th attacks. The findings revealed distinct molecular changes in the kidneys, heart, liver, and lungs of the more than 230 responders diagnosed with PTSD, showing a significant decline in cellular protection protection and immunity. On the economic front, the Department of Labor reports the American job market held steady in the month of May. The latest federal survey shows job openings hovered at 7.6 million vacancies, a minor increase of 9,000 from April, and openings experienced a healthy lift in the wholesale trade sector. The healthcare and social assistance field saw the most significant declines. At the box office, Hollywood is gearing up for a bananas weekend. For real, the animated sequel Minions and Monsters is projected to pull in $80 million over its five-day opening, and it faces competition from the historical debut Young Washington, tracking at $15 to $20 million. Meanwhile, that behemoth Toy Story 5 remains the powerhouse that it is in its third weekend, expected to secure up to $45 million, while Supergirl has tanked. To subscribe to my free daily newsletter, please visit SybilWilks.com. For all the news 24/7, go to NewsOne.com. I'm Sybil Wilks. 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

0: 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I'm your host, Reverend Al Sharpton, and we're back.
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0: 1-877-532-5797. 1-877-532-5797. James Thomas is saying on the message, well, what about Ken Paxton, who pardoned a sexual predator who molested a 13-year-old boy? I wonder if David thinks he's a hero. Wow. That's a good one, James. That's a good question to ask. Let's go to Georgia, W-A-O-K, to Miss Pat. Miss Pat, you're keeping it real with Al Sharpton.
2: How you doing, Mr. Al?
0: I'm doing good.
2: You know, it's kind of crazy to me. You know, back in the day in the 60s, you know, we was all, our men was always taking care of families. Now, there was some strings, but the 90% stayed with us. And they did the best they could what they had. And they took their sons and tried to make them brick masons or carpenters or mechanics. They tried to do something to give them a head start. We're talking about today. Today, it's a whole ball of confusion. Young men do not know how to brick mason. Young men don't know how to work. Young men, the father is taking the wrong step. I don't know the fathers. I'm just going by what I see. What we do need, if you got a child over there, get them two women together and let them know, okay, this is my child, this is my child, but this is what I want them to do. So they're giving them a head start, trying to see something. So when they get to their father's spot, he got something to pass to the kids, to the teenagers or the adults. But what's going on today, they are out there shooting each other for nothing. The fathers go way over there. Some fathers do tap them. Some fathers do jack them. Some fathers do let them know, you are my seed, boy. You know what I'm saying? You don't do that. We need more of that than we is to let them do what they're doing today, because they only going by hormones. And hormones are dangerous for a young man who don't know how to handle himself. Because in a minute here, we're going to be left out here by ourselves. And it's going to be bad. So I wish that we all get together and get our kids in line, just like they did back in the day with Wall Street. They throw them in the river with shackles on them. And they showing us now all of the dead. They are alive. They're dead, but they look like they're alive. So we need to deal with our history and leave this other stuff alone until we get our house in check. Then we can square it out.
0: All right. Thank you for your call. Let me stay in Atlanta. Go to the sage of the South, Brother Jihad. Brother Jihad, you're keeping it real with Al Sharpton.
3: Hey, Reverend Sharpton, how you doing today?
0: I'm doing well.
3: Good, good. You know, I listened to the conversation with you and the guy on the jury, and he's given us a definition of a jury, but the jury have people. You know what I'm talking about? And people have biases. You know what I mean? They even say a jury can be tainted. You understand
0: right.
3: what I'm saying?
0: Right.
3: So he's acting like just the idea of a jury is just right. You know what I mean? But you have human beings on jury. You know what I mean? And human beings can have biases that won't be fair in the judgment. You know what I mean? And then prosecutors definitely can have biases where I'd wipe somebody off the jury strictly because they're black. When you're dealing with a black defendant.
0: Right.
3: So he's saying that you should have trust in them, but you shouldn't have trust in the black juror.
0: Right.
3: According to the prosecutor. You know what I mean? You know, they, you know what kills me about them, Rev? They just say stuff just like they write all the time. Like,
0: yeah.
3: It's like, you know, don't even question me. You know what I'm saying?
0: Yeah, yeah. They have such conviction, you know.
3: Yeah,
0: and,
3: they are.
0: If juries were always right, then why do they have appeals courts?
3: That's
0: and why do they have jury verdicts set aside? I mean, come
3: that's
0: on.
3: That's exactly right.
0: And people have the right to question the jury. That's why you can appeal a verdict. It is just crazy. But it's again, you'll question the jury with Donald Trump. Say all of that was set up. And notice now, he lost all of that, appealed everything.
3: Right.
0: But you don't question that. But with Kamala, we ain't got a right to question an all-white jury in the community that he comes from.
3: Mm-hmm. Right. It's absolutely insane. And then the other game they're playing now, and what I want us to do is to this socialism, capitalism, communism thing.
0: Right.
3: You know what I mean? This is a game they play.
0: Right.
3: Because the reality of it is when we study socialism, capitalism, and communism, these systems came from men. These were men who introduced those systems, right?
0: Right.
3: And what those men did was the hypocrisy of what the men did was all of us are socialists to some degree, all of us are capitalists to some degree, and all of us practice communism to some degree in our nature, in the nature of human beings. We want to share. We want to own things. We want to do things to help the group. We want to also progress ourselves independently. You know what I mean? All of those systems, they copied out of the nature of people. And what they did was they set up societies based on the extreme of each one of those systems.
0: That's right.
3: You know what I'm talking about? And that's actually what's causing the problem. But keep in mind that they did this. You know what I mean? They talk as if, you know, Trump stated the socialist is a communist. So that because they know that that's a bull.

0: to understand where these systems come from. And there's no system on the earth that man practiced that he didn't get from observing man's behavior in this material world.
1: Absolutely
0: and
1: right.
0: The one extreme or the other. Thanks, Reverend Al. I appreciate you, man.
1: All right, good to hear your voice. And I see Kim came back with one on the same issue. Said, what about look at the O.J. Simpson case? Oh, they didn't want to take that verdict. They ostracized O.J. till he died. And now taking his name down off the Buffalo Bears Stadium. But the jury said he was innocent. Huh? I can't hear you. Yeah, I thought you'd shut up now. Let's take a break. Be right back. Keeping it real. Shopton. Be right back.
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2: Transitioning from being a Marine to a civilian was very hard. I lost my purpose. I lost the drive that I had. That is a very dark and lonely place to be. It took me surrendering to myself to get the help that I needed. At my very first Wounded Warrior Project event, I met Ray Pizarro. He told me, you need to have the courage to forgive yourself for the things you've done in the past. I got it tattooed on my hand. One night, my depression kept telling me, we can end this. And just before I was about to pull the trigger, I looked down at my hand, and that's what saved my life that night. That was the beginning of my incredible journey.

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0: I'm your host, Reverend Al Sharpton, and we're back. 1-877-532-5797. 1-877-532-5797. Or you can go on the message board. Let me say to you, don't you forget. I've been on the phones, booking people on the holiday weekend. And we're going to have some good guests in the U.S. Senate, in the Congress. Some right there will be with me in New Orleans for the Essence Festival. I really got to dig down this weekend about this whole Supreme Court ruling, what they're going to do in terms of follow-up, how we're dealing with the DSA issue. It's going to be off and popping, as the kids say. Make sure you watch Politics Nation both Saturday and Sunday, 5 p.m. Eastern Time. Saturday and Sunday, 5 p.m. Eastern Time. I'll be doing live from New Orleans Essence Festival on Saturday and back live in New York on Sunday. Watch both nights. I'm live. I don't take off the holiday. And, of course, the Saturday Action Rally be at the House with the House of Justice Rally. It's at Mother AME Zion, 137th Street, Lenox Avenue in the Village of Harlem. And you that are not in New York, you can watch it live on Impact Television or NationActionNetwork.net, or you can watch it on YouTube/NAN. I am looking for you to sign up for the National Action Network National March, August 28th in Washington, D.C. Sign up so we can be in touch and ask you, do you need a bus? Do you need a bus near you? Are you flying? Here's the information. Let us follow it up. We need tens of thousands to stand up in the nation's capital. Don't complain about it. Show up. All right, let's go to the phone. Let's go to David in Maryland. David?
1: Yes, Reverend Sharpton, thank you for everything you're doing. I got one question. My question is, can we pay into an escrow account our taxes into an escrow account that will be held legally so we will not be charged with being tax evaders, and will hold our tax money until we get the service in our communities, just like you were pointing out today so accurately, that we pay for and others benefit in their communities, and it's our money? I just want to ask that question. Can we pay into an escrow account so until things are changed? Thank you.
0: I'd have to get a lawyer on that one. But thank you for your call. Let's go to Ray in Cincinnati. Ray?
2: Yes, sir. Thanks for taking my call, Ray. Ray, when you was talking with David, I saw that setup coming before you even said anything. He's too dumb to realize he was going to come back on Trump. But you guys were talking about the jury selections. I had, you know, a talk show, racist talk show host called Bill Cunningham?
0: Yeah.
2: Okay, I had called his show one day, and then I asked him, I said, Mr. Cunningham, if you had killed a black man and you had a black judge, a black bailiff, 12 black jurors, and one black prosecutor and a black defendant, before I said anything else, he said, I'm screwed. I said, well, why would you say that? You don't think black folks can be fair when it comes to a white defendant? He had nothing to say. And then I said, we deal with that on a daily basis, you know? And we've been dealing with that on a daily basis for decades. So why would you feel like you wouldn't get a fair trial because everybody in that court was black? He had nothing to say. Not one thing to say.
0: Wow.
2: And so, but I'm surprised that the kid that was convicted, when they nullified all of the black jurors, and I had an all-white jury, that can come under appeal, don't you think? Or maybe I'm wrong.
0: Yeah, that's what I said. Absolutely, it could be an appeal. But the question is, how long they keep them dangling while they're appealing? But it definitely can be appealed.
2: Right, right, right. I didn't hear you. I didn't hear you when you said that. So I'm just saying that whites feel differently when it comes to blacks in the courtroom, and because I don't think, have you ever heard of 12 black jurors on a case?
0: No, I've never heard that. You ride to think a minute. I've never heard that.
2: Yep, and it'll never happen. So, all right, Red. All right, thanks.
0: All right, thank you for your call. Let me go to Janet in Houston, Texas. Janet.
3: Hi, this is me, Red. How are you, Red?
0: I'm doing well. How are you?
3: I'm awesome. Awesome. Very privileged to be able to speak to you today. And I just wanted to once again thank you for your morning thoughts. They are tremendously a part of my devotional process, actually.
0: Really?
3: And particularly, yes. Yes, it's a part of my quiet time in the morning. And I want to really thank you again for making relevant, particularly to today, the timeliness of my book. And I just love the fact that you're still talking about purpose. And it makes the connection to my book that much more germane to today. So I thank you again for who you are, what you do, and just persevering.
0: Well, I appreciate you saying that. To tell everybody about your book and how they can get it.
3: It's entitled Human GPS, God's Perfect Script, The Fulfillment of My Why. And it's available on Amazon.
0: And the name of it?
3: Human GPS, like the navigational system. And that GPS stands for God's Perfect Script, The Fulfillment of My Why.
0: Now, why do you think people have such a hard time, Janet, wrestling with and being at peace with finding their purpose?
3: I think because we just think that we are here and that there really isn't a correlation for the timeliness in which God selected you for this moment in time, not 100 years earlier, 10 years earlier, 10 days earlier or later. There's a purpose in life for everything. Nothing is taken for granted. In the Bible, it talks about if you have faith the size of a mustard seed. And so the analogy of the mustard seed states that it too, regardless of its size, has a purpose. And when put in the right environment, becomes one of the biggest trees that is evidenced. So if a mustard seed that you can barely hold at the tip of one finger has such significance, why then not mankind that is created in God's image? And when we are able, as you said this morning, to really sit down and assess, who am I? Where are my likes, my dislikes coming from? What does that say about me? The selection of each gene and the strength that it took for you to be made, the number of sperm that had to get to that egg to create you and specifically you, speaks to the power that God had in mind for you.
0: I think I couldn't have said it better. I think you're absolutely right. And I think people should read your book. I think people should absolutely know that the whole purpose in life is to find purpose. And I think that a lot of us kind of just, I want to say it right, a lot of us just kind of wander around the corridor of life and never really not really stop and say, okay, this is what I'm about.
3: Very true.
0: And then we get frustrated. And the frustration is not justified, in my opinion, because mm-hmm. you can't arrive where you're not headed. And you got to know mm-hmm. where you're headed in order to arrive.
3: True. And I think the frustration becomes the path that many use to not actualize their purpose. I'm going to give a personal example of being born on purpose. 50 years ago, I became saved in January at Reverend Augusta Jones Church.
0: Okay.
3: He was one of my mentors. And he and I had several conversations. Fast forward, I was a part of Christian Cultural Center. Your path and my path were parallel for years.
0: Mm.
3: And for such a time as this, so that you and I could be speaking today.
0: Wow.
3: That is God. That is the power of God.
0: That's definitely God. Well, I hear the music. I have to go. Thank you for calling in. Let me thank all of you that called in, listened in, you that called in and couldn't get through, but hung in there anyhow. Remember, whatever you do, wherever you go, however you feel, tell somebody, tell anybody, tell everybody. Reverend Al told you personally, keep it real. Keep it real. Keep it real. Talk to you tomorrow.

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2: It's Sybil Wilkes with what we need to know. Commercial shipping traffic is beginning to rebound through the strategic Strait of Hormuz following a tense exchange of military strikes between the United States and Iran. According to a maritime tracking firm, 40 vessels moved through the waterway Monday, following dozens over the weekend. Both nations agreed to a temporary stand down as Vice President Vance, Middle East Envoy Steve Witkoff, and first son-in-law Jared Kushner lead high-stakes diplomatic negotiations with regional counterparts. In North Carolina, federal and state tactical teams successfully ended a dangerous prison riot. Inmates at the Bertie Martin Regional Detention Center managed to overpower staff and hold two guards hostage this week. The facility was severely understaffed, with only three guards on duty to watch nearly 90 inmates. Following hours of intense negotiations, the captives were safely freed and treated for injuries. All inmates have been transferred to other facilities. The busy 4th of July holiday is approaching, of course, and Florida law enforcement teams are issuing a stern safety warning to you boaters. Maritime officers off Lido Key in Sarasota intercepted an 8-year-old boy operating a personal watercraft alone in rough currents over the weekend. Florida law strictly mandates that personal watercraft operators must be at least 14 years of age. The child's father has been issued a mandatory court summons. Finally, the entertainment world is buzzing as Madison Square Garden prepares to host two exclusive events celebrating the highly celebrated wedding of Taylor Swift and Travis Kelce. A tight 100-person gathering kicks off Thursday, followed by a massive 1,000-guest gala Friday night, expected to run well into the night hours, at least 4 a.m. on Saturday. To subscribe to my free daily newsletter, please visit SybilWilkes.com. For all the news 24/7, go to News1.com. I'm Sybil Wilkes. Be informed, be empowered.
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10: 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We are 1010 WOLB. Carl Nelson's views and opinions are his own and are not necessarily those of the staff and management of Radio 1, its sponsors, or advertisers. The following is a replay of this morning's Carl Nelson Show. 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

0: and Grand Rising family, and welcome to July. Later, economist Dr. Julian Malveaux will break down the Supreme Court's decisions to reject the Trump birthright initiative, also the court's move on campaign financing laws, also the latest rulings involving Lisa Cook and E.J. Carroll. Dr. Malveaux also analyzed the growing influence of the Democratic Socialist Movement, especially in the Democratic Party. But before with Dr. Malveaux, the Faith Brothers will check in. Before the Faith Brothers, Reparations United's Cam Howard will report on his recent Reparations Summit in Ghana that he attended, and also the Vatican's response to reparations. But to get us started momentarily, the Reverend Tanya Butler Truesdale is here. But first, let's get Kevin to reopen these classroom doors on this first day of July. Grand Rising, Kevin.
1: Grand Rising indeed, Carl Nelson. I'm honored to open the doors for the Carl Nelson University on the first day of July. And I just want to say, time is just flying by so fast that it's hard to believe it. And we're at the beginning of an extreme heat wave, triple digit heat wave. So how are you feeling, my man, Carl Nelson?
0: I'm doing great. But let me ask you this. Would you rather have the heat or the cold?
1: I'm a summer baby, so I'd rather try and cool down than heat up, and digging out of snow and et cetera, things like that, living near the equator would be better.
0: Right. Yes. Yeah. Dr. Renoka Rashidi said black people who live close to the equator, that's where we are. That's where we should cling to. And the other folks cling to the cold and climes and in the caves where they came from. I mean,
1: right.
0: that's Dr. Renoka Rashidi family. That's what he says.
1: Yeah, man. I love the summer so much that I feel like I don't even have a right to complain, even though temperatures are expected to be 100, 102, 103, 104.
0: Wow.
1: Yeah, throughout this weekend.
0: Is that the actual temperature or the field-like temperature?
1: Well, a prolonged stretch of dangerous heat and humidity has triggered heat advisories and weather impact alerts across the D.C., Maryland, and Virginia region. Heat indexes, right, are forecasted to regularly exceed 100 degrees Fahrenheit. So, yeah, it is the heat index, and yet can the subconscious tell the difference between reality and what you think?
0: Can you tell the difference between 99 and 100 degrees?
1: Yeah, exactly. when you pull out your handkerchief and wipe the sweat from your brow, are you saying, oh man, that's 99 degrees of sweat?
0: Right. Let me just remind the family, the late Dr. Renoka Rashidi always say, the sun is our friend, okay?
1: Yeah.
0: That's why we have this pigmentation. The sun is our friend. It's not our enemy. So we shouldn't complain.
1: Vitamin D. Yeah.
0: That's right.
1: So officials are urging caution for outdoor holiday events and warnings of fire risk, strict security measures, including TSA style screenings, prohibited items, and clear bag policies will be strictly enforced for events on the National Mall. If you plan to go out there for that shindig. So, make sure that you keep plenty of water with you. That's my recommendation, too.
0: All right. We're trying to stay cool. What else is going on?
1: Well, the big news is the birthright citizenship. The Supreme Court ruled against President Trump's executive order crackdown on birthright citizenship, determining it is unconstitutional. The 6-3 decision upholds the right to automatic U.S. citizenship for children born in the country. And so they say that it's a sharp rebuke to President Trump. What are your thoughts?
0: Yeah, because he went to Capitol Hill. He went to the Supreme Court before the decision came down, and some people saw that he was trying to intimidate them, because he was talking about it. And then he goes to the Supreme Court, and, I guess just to say hello, just remind them who put them there, and they rebuked him. But interesting, this is because it involved us as black people, of course, surrounding the 14th Amendment. So that's quelled for a while. But as you know, Donald Trump, he doesn't take L's too lightly. So he says he's going to work around it. Is going to go to Congress, and people say even if he does get convinced Congress to do it, it still will be challenged by the Supreme Court. So, I guess the issue is going to be with us for a while.
1: Well, Chief Justice John Roberts wrote the court's 6-3 opinion, citing both the colonists' demands for the rights of Englishmen, as well as the abolitionists' lauding of the ancient and universal rule of citizenship by birth alone. So he says citizenship then and now was the right to have rights to freely participate in our political community. The framers of the 14th Amendment extended that promise to every freeborn person in this land, Roberts wrote. And we quote, he said, we keep that promise today. So,
0: yeah, but remember what he says, every freeborn. That's the wording. We weren't free. Our ancestors were enslaved. So that's what Brother Gregory from North Carolina kept us in the front, kept reminding us that, hey, this means they can kick us out of the country. That's what Brother Gregory was saying. And Dr. Karenga and some other folks and our scholars agreed with him.
1: When the 14th Amendment extended that promise to every freeborn person, so you're saying that
0: because we weren't free, most of us and most of our ancestors weren't free. So that they weren't covered.
1: Oh, okay. I kind of see that a little bit differently. Freeborn. Okay. And so you're saying born to an enslaved person takes away.
0: No, we were enslaved. We weren't free, Kevin. It's just straight. We weren't free.
1: Oh, okay. All right. Well, let's continue then. The vote was 6-3, depending on how you count it. Altogether, 5 justices signed on to Roberts' opinion. A 6th, Justice Brett Kavanaugh, agreed only that federal legislation enacted in the 50s grants automatic citizenship for children born in the U.S. Justice Clarence Thomas wrote the lead dissent. He wrote a 91-page opus that agreed with President Trump's assertion that the 14th Amendment only applied to former slaves and their descendants. The Thomas dissent added that he was not sure that today's majority opinion would stand the test of time, and the opinion was also joined by Justice Neil Gorsuch, with Justice Samuel Alito writing separately. Now, before I go on with the rest of the justices.
0: No, I just got to ask it, Kevin. 91 pages Clarence Thomas wrote on that? 91 pages?
1: 91 pages. That's right. He took out some time to think about it.
0: Really? 91 pages. Whether you like, I dig it or I don't dig it. You know, this is the reason why. He got 91 pages?
1: Well, you know, when you're a Supreme Court justice, you know, what you write is subject to being considered as law, right?
0: Right. But I know you have a staff to do it, probably a whole staff to come up in. But 91 pages, it takes you that long to present a convincing argument? Wow.
1: Okay. Well, let's continue. Justice Ketanji Brown Jackson, who, like Thomas, is African-American, responded to some of the themes in Thomas's dissent. Despite his longstanding endorsement of a colorblind society, Justice Thomas now surprisingly suggests that the citizenship clause was a race-conscious remedial measure relating only to freed slaves, she wrote. The decision firmly rejected the executive order that Trump issued on the first day of his second term. So, yes.
0: See, she got it. She said freed slaves, because most of us were still enslaved. Yeah, but she got it. But that's surprising. That's sort of a rebuke to him, you know, for her to slap him down saying that.
1: I know. I see what you're saying. And isn't that the reason you write a 91-page, dare I say it, a 91-page opus, so that because as you continue your, dare I say it, your argument, you want to make it plain, clear, concise, and to the point where people can see your references and things of that nature.
0: Yeah, but the longer it is, it means the more you feel it. It's fault. You want to create everything, just polish over everything. If it's just if your argument is convincing, it shouldn't take 91 pages.
1: Oh, I see. And they say if you have to say in other words, you just write the other words.
0: Right. Right.
1: Finally, the executive order never went into effect because every lower court judge who reviewed it concluded, in the words of one judge, that it was blatantly unconstitutional. So you're right. Maybe a 91-page opus isn't necessary to say it's unconstitutional. or you know, maybe you guys.
0: The other justices, well, at least their staff had to review what he said so they could respond to what his staff wrote. That's what that is basically.
1: Well, the judges were in the Supreme Court. They were pretty busy. They also, in another 6-3 decision, the court ruled to uphold state laws that ban transgender girls and women from participating in school athletics. Your thoughts?
0: Oh yeah, that was surprising. I thought they'd go the other way though on that one. But you know what, Doctor. The last one I thought. She's going to be here this morning, though.
1: Oh, okay.
0: Dr. Julianne Malvo. I'm sorry, Dr. Malvo, because we talked about this. Yeah, all of those decisions she's going to talk about as well, especially one of the key ones, too, was campaign financing, because this may pave the way for the Republicans. Supposedly they have more money, so now you can't tell where the money's coming from. So this may change the fall elections.
1: Okay, the Supreme Court ruled that the states can exclude transgender athletes from women's and girls' sports. In his 29-page opus, Justice Brett Kavanaugh wrote that, consistent with Title IX and the Equal Protection Clause, we hold that the states may maintain women's and girls' sports for biological females. They may determine eligibility for women's and girls' based women's, yeah, right. Women's, you know, with an apostrophe, showing ownership. Women's and girls' sports based on biological sex. The Constitution and Title IX do not require an overhaul of women's and girls' sports throughout America. Justice Sonia Sotomayor, in an opinion joined by Justices Elena Kagan and Ketanji Brown Jackson, contended that the majority extends great sympathy to those it favors, the young cisgender girls and women who play sports. I share that sympathy. Playing sports can lead to benefits that are immeasurable, and many are understandably invested in ensuring that competition stays fair and safe. Because the majority, however, inflicts a hardship on those it disfavors without giving them the fair and full opportunity the Constitution requires to litigate their contentions.
0: Yeah, but we got to move on, Kevin. Spend a lot of time on that.
1: Well, I need your opinion. I need your opinion. I got to call the Sister Truesdale, and her call dropped. So
0: okay, while you're doing that, let me just remind the family too, because another two big stories in the sports world. The Lakers have decided to, and LeBron James have decided to part ways. And not surprising, a lot of Laker fans don't see LeBron as a true Laker. They think he's a journeyman because he's played for so many different teams. While many of the iconic Laker players only play for the Lakers or just one other team, like Kareem played for Milwaukee, played for one team, but he's a Laker through and through, and you could just go through the names of all the great players that play for Lakers. Those are the ones they see as real Lakers. They always contested. When I speak to a lot of Laker fans, they always contested whether LeBron was an actual Laker. The other big story, Serena Williams lost her tennis comeback at Wimbledon in London. She lost her singles in the singles, so she's out for the singles. I think she's still going to play the doubles tournament, so we'll find out about that later this week. Anyway, let's bring in our guest, the Reverend Tanya Butler Truesdale, Grand Rising. Welcome to the program, Reverend.
2: Good morning. How are you this morning?
0: Oh, we're just chatty this morning. We're just covering some of the news, big major news items. But how are you doing this morning?
2: Well, I'm doing exceptionally well on the birthday of Thomas A. Dorsey. You know, we always want to begin the day by saluting the ancestors who make our work possible. So it's a perfect day. And I thank you for having me back.
0: Right, because we want to talk about the D.C. Legendary Musicians Incorporated's 20th anniversary celebration that comes up next week. Tell us how this came about. And first of all, tell us about the D.C. Legendary Musicians.
2: Thank you so much for that opportunity. D.C. Legendary Musicians is an organization that my very own mother, the Reverend Dr. Sandra Butler Truesdale, started 20 years ago as a mutual aid society for our citizens in the performing arts. Members are primarily from the Afro diaspora, but we're open to all. And we've spent 20 years making sure that there's a place for elders and emerging artists to come together under the wisdom of ancestral guidance to preserve our cultural history and music.
0: And why did she come up with that? What was it that it was this an incident, or she just looked at these great jazz folks and they're not being celebrated? What was the reasoning? Do you know?
2: Great question. I may have shared with your audience previously that my mom had the great fortune of growing up in a family with one of D.C.'s longstanding juke joint owners, and it was in the basement of her home. Her uncle had opened it up, and that gave her an opportunity to meet all of the artists who would come to the Howard Theater in the 9th Street corridor in the District of Columbia. And the basement of our home used to be the after hours joint for all the up and coming and very well known artists. So she always had a great cultural affinity for them, always wanted to protect and preserve their work and provide a place of emotional solace for them. And although she became an elected official here in the District of Columbia, she did not retire. She basically started a life as a cultural matriarch for the District of Columbia, and she took care, to the best of her ability, all musicians in need.
0: Wow, that's a noble thought right there. So were you able to see some of this growing up? Did they allow you to go down to the basement too and, you know, see some of these artists?
2: Well, I used to spend a lot of time down there, but when I was a little girl, I could tell it was something. The bar was still there. The top shelf where the liquor went was still there. There was still a little drawer there where I guess they kept the protection. So I was always curious about it.
0: Hold on right there. I'll let you tell us your experience with your family's basement and the jazz community in D.C. when we get back. But we're going to take a quick break. 17 minutes okay. After top of the hour, family, the Reverend Tanya Butler Truesdale is our guest. Talking about an event that's taking place next week in Washington, D.C. involving jazz musicians. What are your thoughts? You want to join the conversation? Reach out to us at 800-450-7876. And we'll take your phone calls next.
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0: And Grand Rising family, thanks for waking up with us on this Wednesday morning, a hump day. We're halfway through the work week. It's also the first day of July 2026. Our guest is the Reverend Tanya Butler Truesdale, and she's having an event taking place next week at the MLK Library in Northwest D.C. It's the D.C. Legendary Musicians 20th Anniversary Celebrations, and she said it all started from her parents. She was inspired this by her mom, and she said they used to have the party at her house in the basement. There's a little girl, she was there and saw some of these great jazz musicians who stopped by. So again, Reverend, tell us about what you saw, what you can recall as a young girl, what was taking place in your basement.
2: Well, make no mistake, I'm still a spring chicken, okay? So the Juke Junk had closed by the time I was born in 1964. But you know what was so special is that these people were so enamored with the time that they spent there that in many instances when they were in town, they would stop by. Some of them, of course, were from here, like Lloyd Price was a frequenter there. But almost anyone that you can think of that was popular, say, from about the 40s to the late 60s and sometimes even early 70s, would stop by and say, oh my gosh, I remember that night, this, that, and the other. I'd come home from school and find any number of people sitting in the living room with my grandmother. Sometimes my mother would also be there commemorating about the times that they had in the basement. So it was quite a privilege to grow up in that home at 801 Barnum Street Northwest.
0: Mm-hmm. So the basement, does it still stand the same way today as it was back then, or...
2: Well, I now live in Columbia Heights. I grew up and did exactly what my grandmother and my uncle would have expected me to do, which is buy my own home. So that home is no longer in our family, but I did make sure that it sold to someone who was melanated and would treat it respectfully. So I don't know quite what she's done with the basement, but she's intimately aware of who was in her home.
0: Right. She's living in history. That's great. That's good for you for passing it on, keeping it in the family, because there's so much about gentrification in Washington, D.C. That's a good move. But I want to talk about the event that's going to take place next week. Tell us about that event. What's going to happen?
2: Absolutely. We're celebrating 20 years of honoring D.C.'s musical legacy with an evening of live music, cultural memory, and ancestral tribute and intergenerational dialogue. And it's, of course, a community celebration. But I'm going to tell you, I'm not just proud of the guests that we have. I'm also proud of our opportunity to discuss some really important topics about what it is about Afro-diasporic music in particular that preserves cultural memory, connects generations, honors elder musicians, supports emerging artists, strengthens community, and creates healing and dialogue so that we can do more than just imagine a beautiful future, but offer it, okay? So, we've got 4 hours to not only love on each other, but to engage in some pretty serious discussion. And then we have none other than Kim Jordan, internationally celebrated keyboardist, coming to give us a concert in celebration of who? Of none other than Gil Scott-Heron. So, you know what has been surprising to me, Carl? From being on your show, how many people contacted me and said, I want to be a part. I want to do this. What's going on? Who's coming? So from the first time that I talked to you to today, the program is more like a garden of talent has come together. So, I think I share that we have Dr. Michelle Chapman, who was a part of the Black Note. She's going to be our mistress of ceremonies. She's going to help us to also honor Lusana Mack from the Black Note, who was a Howard University student who captured some of the legacy of Gil Scott-Heron. And remember that I told you, we're also honoring Ron McNair, a saxophonist, okay, who actually was not able to make it successfully to his destination on the Challenger, but he was scheduled to play the saxophone in orbit for the first time. So we're going to honor all of that legacy and tradition that comes from our community, and we're going to give the emerging artists an opportunity to not just pay tribute to the elder artists, but under the guidance of our ancestry, also instruct the elders and vice versa. It's going to be an exciting evening. And I'm asking that if for some reason you cannot make it, please make your way to our website, dclmusicians.org. Again, dclmusicians.org, to find out how you can be a part. We are going to do interviews on site, take surveys on site to make sure that our funders know that this is a valuable experience. And last time I forgot to say just how well we've been supported. We've been funded by Interfaith America, of course, the D.C. Commission on the Arts, and D.C. Alumni Foundation, which is a foundation out of the Washington Alumni Chapter of my sorority, the preeminent Delta Sigma Theta Sorority Incorporated.
0: Let me ask you this, though. Do you think jazz is a generational genre of our music? Do you see the young people, you know, going to jazz, like going to jazz clubs now, like they go to hip-hop clubs or even to go-go clubs? Where does jazz rank on that spectrum?
2: So guess who I've got coming to answer that question? Elijah Jamal Balbid. He's a jazz saxophonist. He also, I believe, founded the Jogo Project, which blends jazz, go-go, and the big band tradition. Now, as a listener, you know, of course, but because I've been intimately involved in music all of my life, my father is even a vocalist from Detroit and a fairly well-known one. You know, I have a certain perspective on this, but the core and central mission of our event on July the 10th is to hear from the emerging artists. Again, what they need, what they want. And we have emerging artists who are intimately involved in what the music needs to be for tomorrow. Are you familiar with Maisie Mutafa?
0: No,
2: he's
0: I'm
2: founding
0: not.
2: Director of World Beats and Life Incorporated. He's a DJ on WPFW. He hosts two shows on WPFW. And remember, I told you that we even have two musicologists coming. Dr. Saeed Kamiluddin from Howard University's Chadwick Boseman College of Fine Arts, and Dr. Maya Cunningham from American University. Our musicologists will be there. That discussion will more than likely be led by Reverend William H. Lamar, who wrote Those Who Bless Us, Curse Us, and Hold Us, a book about our ancestors. So we're coming with a purpose. Yes, we're going to party. Yes, we're going to have a good time. Yes, we're going to eat. But we're coming with a purpose.
0: So 28 after the top of the hour, family just joining us, just waking up this morning. The Reverend Tanya Butler Truesdale is our guest. She's having an event next week in Washington, D.C. at the King Library. But what do you hope that people take away from this event?
2: What we're going to make sure that they take away is that they have a voice, because we're going to speak to the people who cut the budget for D.C. Commission on the Arts. We're going to have surveys. We will have the data when we come out of that door. And we're going to have the opportunity for those who want to be interviewed for 2 to 3 minutes to be interviewed, so that their face can be seen with their comments and their feelings.

0: will have a living opportunity to record their own history and pass it into the future.
1: I got to ask you this question. Are you going to talk about AI? Because a lot of now what these artists, that's the real music they do. And you have some 13-year-olds in his mom's basement on a computer who could probably do something similar to what these guys have been trained to do. These folks have been, I shouldn't say guys because they got ladies as well in the jazz groove, have been trained to do. So are you going to have that discussion as well?
0: Yes. And you know I have a bias because I'm a glass half full person. I believe that we can train AI to become ancestral intelligence, that we can feed into it, that we can shape it to be the product that we want it to be. So, yes, that we have a full discussion planned on that. But we'll be talking about preserving the heritage in times of political change, which is also exceptionally important at this particular time. Okay. Because this is going to be right after this 250-year celebration of this nation, and looking forward as a whole. So, yes, there will be opportunities to further discuss
1: Let me jump in here and ask you. Yeah, because I love to hear what these jazz players of jazz instruments, these instrument players, how they feel about AI, you know, doing basically the same thing, putting many of them out of work. Because one guy can do, in the 5 minutes where it takes them to practice and practice and practice over and over, and a guy comes up with 5 minutes, oh, I like that sound, bop, it's in. So I'd love to hear what they have to say about that, if they feel it's a threat, do they feel that, you know, jazz is probably on the way, or just music itself, basically, not just jazz, because they're doing all genres of music using AI. So if they feel that AI is a threat, but you said you should look at it both ways, correct?
0: Yes. Now, let me say this. You know, Paul Carr is sending his best ensemble for us because, again, he's one of the awardees. But given the choice, if I had an opportunity to direct every aspect of the panel discussion, which I will not, but if I had an opportunity to do that, you know, the reason that I chose the saxophone first is because it is from the Reed family. It says brass, but it's from that core Reed family out of Africa, wherein we were harnessing the Holy Spirit with breath, okay? You have to play it with your breath. You're breathing into it. And the fingerings, the manipulation of sound, that's a very, very spiritual thing. The breath and the witnessing of that, someone playing live, cannot be replaced by artificial intelligence. You can get a sound that is familiar, okay, but artificial intelligence can never replace the beauty and the resonance of the breath, whether it be through a vocal, a deep, rich vocal inflection that can change on a curve at any time that AI cannot predict, or if it's through an instrument, the engagement of the human breath through the instrument. That's a very, very, very, very intimate experience. So, you know, we'll have the opportunity for a minute to blame AI for many things, but it may be to our best and wisest advantage to harness it, like I said, reshape it as a conversation with the collective consciousness so that it becomes ancestral intelligence, guidance for the future. Mm-hmm.
1: Gotcha. 27 away from the top of our family with the Reverend Tanya Butler Truesdale and her event this next week at the King Library in Washington, D.C. The music, all of our music is part of our culture, and it conveys what we were doing, what we were thinking, even if it's hip-hop, if it's go-go at the time, even jazz, what was going on back then. How much of this culture is going to be weaved into this conversation, this celebration that you're having?
0: Here's what I have to share with you. You know, there is 4 hours to get these funders to fund 4 hours of this was a blessing. So, but it's limited. So we're also going to announce the kickoff of Sound Sanctuary and Silence, where this is something that we'll be discussing every second Sunday. Okay. Not the same rote

0: a conversation, but an evolution of what it is that we need from sound, sanctuary, and silence to become human again. Because one of the other things that I forgot to say to you is that we are bringing some of the most dynamic sign language interpreters to this event, not for entertainment, but because also there's a place for hearing impaired to experience music. There's a place for them to experience that, and they have something to teach us about a more full-scale scope of experiencing music. So I'm telling you, I cannot overpromise you how you could be touched spiritually, emotionally, and physically from this experience on July the 10th, 2026, 6 to 10, at Martin Luther King Library in the penthouse. And I'm asking that you go to our website, not just for tickets, but the sponsorship opportunities, and to also see what we've already done, and make sure that you email us so that we know how to contact you and tell you where the Sound Sanctuary and Silence opportunity is going to be. The inaugural one was just last month at the Thea Bowman House, which is at Howard University. And that experience was recorded. So even if you want that, you can have access to that. But we can't get everything done in 4 hours. But this is actually a kickoff, and we will make further announcements about that on the 10th.
1: All right. Well, hold that thought there. We've got to step aside for a few moments, get caught up with the latest news, traffic, and weather in our different cities. It's 24 minutes away from the top. They are family. You're just waking up. The Reverend Tanya Butler Truesdale is our guest. She's having a big event taking place next week in Washington, D.C. at the King Memorial Library in Northwest D.C. We can talk more about that when we get back. If you want to join this conversation, got a question about the event, reach out to us at 800-450-7876, and we'll take your phone calls next.

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0: And on your Wednesday, hump day, we're halfway through the work week, 17 minutes away from the top of the hour, the Reverend Tanya Butler Truesdale is having an event for the D.C. Legendary Musicians Incorporated. The 20th anniversary event is going to take place at the King Library in Northwest D.C. next week. We'll talk more about that. Before we do that, let me just remind you, coming up later this morning, we're going to speak with economist Dr. Julianne Malvo. Dr. Malvo is going to analyze some of the Supreme Court's rulings. She's also going to talk about the Democratic Socialist Movement. You know, they want to get in Colorado, if that's a threat to the Democratic Party. Before Dr. Malvo, the Faith Brothers will be here. We'll talk religion with the Faith Brothers. And before we get into all of that, Reparations United, Cam Howard will be here. So we're going to talk about reparations. And tomorrow, Professor James Small will be here, family, along with activist, the Reverend Edward Pinckney. He's got an event to share with us. You don't want to miss that. So make sure, if you're in Baltimore, keep your radio locked in tight on 1010 WOLB. Or if you're in the DMV, we're on 1450 WOL. I just go back to Dr. Truesdale, Dr. Reverend Truesdale. Her mom was a doctor, but Reverend Truesdale is also an attorney. I forgot to mention that as well. So she knows of what she speaks to go through legally, to get through all of this, that we're having this, put up this event that's taking place. So Reverend Truesdale, what is there anything specific that you have for the younger generation? Always looking out for the young people, because they're the ones who are going to have to carry the baton. You guys started it, your family started, now you're continuing it, now we've got to pass it on to the young people. Is there anything there that the young people can, you know, anything specifically for them?
1: We really need to hear their voices. I know that, you know, sometimes they can be very bashful in audiences. I'm asking people to bring young and emerging artists that they know. But I've invited guests from that targeted demographic so that they can see themselves, okay? We're celebrating them. We're saying, yes, you know, we're always engaging in not just ancestor veneration, but respect for our elders. But we're also saying to them, you have something to say to us, and we want to hear you, right? My son is a musician. He's 23 years old, quite accomplished on trombone and viola, but he probably didn't want a lot of people to know that. Sent him to conservatory. So, of course, we have welcoming doors, and we've kept this program very tight so that there's equal time, cross-generational for that. And I've also been in touch with another organization and asked them to make sure that their primary players get to that venue. So this is an opportunity not just for the elders to hear you, but to, as I said, preserve youth and emerging voices for history and for policymakers and for legislators who just will cut funds just because they may not like who the executive puts into office to run a program. You understand what I'm saying? We're going to talk about when is it that you need to go down to the city council to testify and be heard? Because when I go down there, what they say is, well, where are these people you're impacting? You understand what I'm saying to you? So we're going to be talking about advocacy, and we're going to be talking about why this is important to belonging and national identity, why this is important to preserving the diaspora's influence on American culture, and why we have to march in the music as a form of our resistance and our moral imagination. This is critical. This is not just entertainment.
0: Yeah, you know, I was going to ask you if you're getting support from the city council, from anybody in the government, the local government.
1: My mother was a genius at that. She was a genius at that. Now, you know, I'm still a civil servant, a government employee, so you can't wear two hats at one time, so to speak. But I am of the age of near retirement, and I do anticipate following in her footsteps in that manner also. But, you know, me personally right now, because I do serve the citizens as one of their legal staff, I have to be very careful about how I approach counsel. But I do go down to the hearings and I do testify. They've heard from me all of my life.
0: And what's been the response? Have you getting a lot of help? Are they supporting the arts at the D.C. City Council level?
1: Certain select few have been absolutely phenomenal. I could not have gotten DC Legendary Musicians Way without my very own ward council person, Miss Nadeau. I could not have gotten through my own mother's memorial service without Robert Wright, who literally held my hand. Okay. My mother was always back and forth with Anita Bond. They were, I call them womb sisters. They fought like womb sisters sometimes, but my mother could always call down there and get a certain select few people to assist her. Ward 6 council member was always, responsive. And all of them, I will say, would listen. Okay. All of them would at least do the courtesy of listening to us.
0: Wow.
1: And so you should not assume that just because I don't name a name that they were detractors. But the politics is what the politics is. And we have to be vocal.
0: Yes, we do. Anything we want, you have to be vocal. 10 away from the top, Reverend Truesdale. Sandra's joining us from Southeast D.C. Grand Rising, Sandra, you're on Reverend Truesdale.
2: Grand Rising call. I have to get my spirit together because Tanya, Reverend Tanya Truesdale, I was very, very familiar with her beautiful mother, Sandra, Reverend Sandra Truesdale. I met her years ago when I went to a fair that WPFW had. And the reason why I'm calling is sort of very, very nervous is because Reverend Tanya's name is Tanya, and her mother's name was Reverend Sandra. Well, my name is Sandra, and I had an identical twin. In fact, on July the 5th, she would have passed 30 years ago, and her name was Tanya. So I'm thinking about it, and it's a spiritual thing, because when you came on before Reverend Tanya, I thought I was hearing wrong, and I talked to my girlfriend Maxine, and I said, Reverend, I know it's a Reverend Sandra Truesdale, but I said, is she saying her name is Tanya? I just couldn't believe it. So this morning, by you being on, Reverend Tanya, I had to call in because, like I said, my identical twin's name was Tanya, and July the 5th is coming up, and her spirit, well, she's always with me because we were identical twins. But I just wanted to say how it is. Your mother's name was Sandra, and your name is Tanya. So it's something to that, but I would like to tell you also that I want God to continue to love and direct you, guide and protect you, and I want your affair to be very, very, very successful. And I just wanted to say good morning to you, and please, Reverend Sandra Butler, keep me in prayer. Okay.
1: Yes, ma'am. Yes, ma'am. If you are able to make it out, I will have a special ticket and a special seat for you. Everybody else is going to need to go to the website or go to Eventbrite, but I'll have a special seat for you if you are able to come so that I can hug on you. I'll be busy, but I would love to for you to be my special guest. Please.
2: Well, you know what, Tanya, I appreciate that so much, but you because of a health problem, I'm unable to come out at this time, and especially being around a lot of people, but I'm going to get in touch with you. Like I said, my name is Sandra Robinson, and I'll get in touch with you because it's a spiritual thing with me and you.
1: Please do. Please, please do. I'm sitting right here in front of my mom. I'm an Ifa practitioner, so her ashes are right here with me. And my spiritual tradition, as we would say, she has heard you also. Thank you so much for calling in to encourage me. I appreciate it.
2: I will, Tanya. Reverend Tanya, rather. You have a blessed day and be safe.
1: Thank you. Thank you so much.
2: All right. Bye-bye.
0: Sandra calling from Southeast Washington, D.C. Let me just say this. Sandra is one of the original listeners of WOL. She was here when Ms. Hughes turned on the lights, and she's always since then listened and supported WOL. So thank you, Sandra, for calling in. Speak to Reverend Tanya Butler Truesdale. Reverend, tell us about the event for the latecomers now. Can you tell us what's going to happen next week?
1: Yes. I'm just going to say one thing that I keep forgetting, which is that the tickets are available on Eventbrite. Just look up DC Legendary Musicians, okay, and they will pop right up. Or you can go to our website, dclmusicians.org, and there's a link there that will take you right to the website also. But this is our time to act. This is our time to embody the fact that our music is not just entertainment. Our music is how we bless ourselves, remember our ancestors, honor our elders, okay, and protect our legacy, our children. And we have to come together sometimes to remember that it's in stressful times. So we're going to, number one, bow to Paul Carr, who has spent his time not just in musical excellence, but cultivating a following and making sure that our music is passed down to children, who is active in the trenches of doing just what we're talking about. Of course, we're going to honor none other than Gil Scott-Heron and Lashana Mack. All of these three men, including Ron McNair, four men have given their lives to this tradition. Okay? And it is important to make sure that the foundation is laid for tomorrow. And we want to record people's impressions of what we need to do next, what is happening now, and what we need to do next. This is our job. No one is going to do it for us. So, yes, we will be entertained, but it will be a very purposeful evening there at Martin Luther King Library in the penthouse on July the 10th from 6 to 10, 901 G Street Northwest. The tickets are exceptionally affordably priced, but we have targeted giving. We have an opportunity for people to do what they can when they can, because, as I said, we're going to announce the second Sunday, Sound, Sanctuary, and Silence experience, so that we can come together and not just let the ball drop after July the 10th, but keep this moving, keep this going, so that no one can ever tell the head of the Commission on the Arts, well, yeah, we can cut your budget because who else other than you is here at the hearing?
0: Right. Now, hold that thought right there, Reverend. We got to take a short break. When we come back, though, I want you to tell us about Ron McNair. Ron McNair, people just thought it was just an astronaut who died in the Challenger explosion. I think it was in 86. So, correct me, I think it was 86 that had the Challenger explosion. But
1: yeah,
0: his involvement in music, because we don't hear too much about that. We hear about his other exploits as being an astronaut. So I'll let you explain that when you get back. It's 4 minutes away from the top of our family. I guess it's the Reverend Tanya Butler Truesdale. She's having an event, as she mentioned, for jazz folks taking place next week. You got questions about the event, reach out to us at 800-450-7876. And we'll take your phone calls next.
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0: Hey, Grand Rising family, and thanks for starting your Wednesday with us. Starting the month of July, our guest right now is the Reverend Tanya Butler Truesdale. She's having an event next week with the DC Legendary Musicians 20th Anniversary Celebration. It's taking place at the King Memorial Library on G Street in Northwest DC. And she's celebrating a lot of artists, well, a lot of artists, a few important people that we know. And one of them I asked her to explain was Ron McNear, because many of us know him just as an astronaut. We didn't know about his, you know, what he does at other outside is what his musical accomplishments were. So help us out here, because we know him as one of the astronauts who tragically died in the Challenger explosion, and I think it was 1986. Correct me if I'm wrong on that. But tell us more about Ron McNear's contribution to music.
1: Yes, correct. Dr. Ron McNear was a highly accomplished saxophonist, and he had planned to play his saxophone on the Challenger. He was going to do a piece called Rendezvous 6, later known as just The Last Rendezvous, because it was released. It was released by the composer in tribute to Ron. Let's give him some respect, Dr. Ronald E. McNair, after he perished in the Challenger. So, you know, one of the things that if you cross-section African-American or diasporic musicians with a pool of African-American or diasporic scientists, you're going to find that there are many, many people who are on both lists. I wanted to make sure that this became a tradition of DC Legendary Musicians to honor our scientists who are also musicians, because we have a history, a holistic history of creating children who honor the arts and the sciences. You know, there really is very little difference between the two. And the most complete of humans has an ability in both the arts and the sciences. And I was able with our members to capture the opportunities of this when we celebrated the Price Creator, the name of the Price Creator, after a Black astrophysicist at the Kennedy Center. That show sold out. It sold out and was one of the shows that sold out most quickly in DC Legendary Musicians history. We are one of the displays. We frequently appeared at the Kennedy Center, okay, quite often. When you go to their website, you'll see probably upwards of somewhere between 7 to maybe 12 performances that we've had there. So when we realized that people want to hear from African-Americans from the STEM perspective in an art setting, okay, we decided to make sure that each year we capture the STEM audience by also recognizing African-American or Afro-diasporic musicians who are also scientists. And that's why we chose Ron McNair, Dr. Ronald E. McNair.
0: Yeah, somebody just asked the question, was Ron McNair on the space shuttle? He was. That is the shuttle that exploded.
1: The Challenger.
0: The Challenger, yeah, in 86. So, yeah, the tweet. At least people remember him, but I'm sure not many people knew about his musical talent as well. But we knew him as a scientist, you know, Dr. Ron McNair. So thank you for doing that. As you mentioned, the ancestors' name, we keep them alive.
1: Right. And I need to make sure that people remember that we are also acknowledging Paul Carr, and that his most accomplished products, students who have finished his program, he's going to send an ensemble of them there to thank us for honoring him. So, we're covering the gamut. We're covering the gamut, but like I said, we're coming with a purpose. You know, Black people never just got together to party. It would be a rent party. Okay. We always knew what we were going to do with the funds that came from the party and energy that came from the party. And we are capturing that history of purposefulness.
0: All right. Well, tell us again, give us all the details, where it's going to take place, how folks can get more information about the event as well if they want to attend. And let me
1: Absolutely.
0: Ask you this. One tweeter mentioned, is it going to be streamed? So you can respond to that as well.
1: That tweeter is real smart, trying to steal our juice. There will be an opportunity, perhaps, for people to view certain segments of it. But we want bodies in seats, so we're focusing on getting people there. Okay, let me state it that way. So the tickets can be purchased on Eventbrite. You can either go into Eventbrite and put in DC Legendary Musicians, or you can go to our website and you'll find a link to Eventbrite there. And the event is on July the 10th, which is a Friday, from 6 to 10 at Martin Luther King Library in the penthouse, where we have the lovely terrace and an exceptionally beautiful auditorium. And there will be food trucks there so you can eat, get your eat on, and we're going to have a good time. But we're coming together for a purpose.
0: All right. And where can they find? Is an email address or website that you can
1: remember? Yes. The website is D is in dog, C is in Charles, L is in Larry, musicians.org. DCLmusicians.org.
0: All right. Yeah, you know, and let me say this, Reverend Tanya Butler Truesdale. Thank you for doing this. And thank you for a way of also celebrating our artists and also celebrating your mother as well, what she would do. Somewhere, as you said, she's smiling and really happy what the event that you're putting on the next week. So I just want to thank you for doing that. It's very thoughtful.
1: Can I tell you one other thing really quickly?
0: Uh-huh.
1: When we were street vendors and W.O.L. Kathy and her husband, I had W.L. on Wisconsin Avenue. I remember going in there as a little girl. My mother was often interviewed for one reason or another, and we were in and out of there all the time, almost about once a month. And I remember that. So it does really feel like a full circle moment to be speaking with you today. And I give thanks to you for being the megaphone for our community.
0: Well, you're doing well, and then the clarion call has been made, so we want people to support your event next Friday at the King Library in Washington, D.C. Thank you again, Reverend Tanya Butler Truesdale. Thank you for putting this event on, and thank you for keeping jazz alive in the district.
1: Absolutely, and I hope to speak with you again.
0: All right. Yeah, give us an update next time you call. Thank you.
1: I will.
0: All right, let's move on. 8 after top there. Cam Howard's joining us from Chicago. Grand Rising, Cam, welcome back to the program.
2: Grand Risings, Brother Carl. It's a pleasure always.
0: You know, you're part of Reparations United. You've been in the forefront of the reparations fight. And many people felt that, you know, after Donald Trump's ascension, that, hey, there's no way we're going to get reparations. The reparations would be put on the back burner. It'd be a thing of the past. But we've had a couple of events that you need to share with the family. I'll let you start.
2: Yeah, we had a really powerful event in Accra, Ghana on the 5th, on the 17th through the 19th. The African Union and the government of Ghana held a Next Steps high-level reparations conference. And it was called Next Steps because in March 25th, I think it was, the United Nations General Assembly voted declaring the transatlantic slave trade the gravest crime against humanity in human history. There were 123 nations who had voted in favor, I believe 40-something, 50-something abstained, and three voted against that resolution. But it passed. And after the resolution, it was like, okay, what do we do next? And so this conference was called Next Steps for that reason. And it brought together reparations leaders around the world to chart a course on what they would do coming out of that United Nations resolution. So it was 3 days, highly attended. It was more of a state-led conference than one of civil society and, you know, populist-led. So that was interesting, to say the least. But it's a powerful movement. There's great movement on the international level for repair to justice right now.
0: Yeah, because, you know, 10 after the top of our family, Cam Howard is our guest. He's from Reparations United. He's on at first. We're talking about the conference in Ghana, Accra. Was internationally now the call for reparations. Before, we always thought it was just stateside, that people in America were calling for reparations. And now you have people from the Caribbean who were at the event also, African nationals there, because it took place in Ghana. Is this the broadening of the scope of the call for reparations? How do you see this? Are these other areas coming involved in reparations?
2: It is broadening. You know, prior to 2022, when a group of us within the Global Circle, which became the Global Circle of Reparations Healing, we held an initial conference in Ghana in August of 2022. Prior to that, there were mostly, the reparations movement was mostly civil society led, with the exception of CARICOM, the Caribbean Reparations Commission. They have what is called the CARICOM community, which is the community of Caribbean states. And that group of governments created a CARICOM Reparations Commission. So there was a commission in each of those, I think it's 14 Caribbean states. And one person from each of those state commissions, like Jamaican Reparations Commission or the Reparations Commission of the Bahamas or the other ones that they had. They all had one member was appointed to the CARICOM Reparations Commission. So this was the first time that governments as a whole joined the reparations movement. And after that was in 2014 when they created CARICOM. And so later, after, and it took a while for the African countries to get involved, but they got involved post-2022. And so the African Union and CARICOM have created an alliance. So you have the African states and you have the Caribbean states. And this alliance is what really is leading the reparations movement. And it's kind of problematic because, you know, those of us who are stateless don't have the same voice as a small country like Barbados that has probably 600,000 members. And it has a strong voice in the reparations, global reparations movement. When you have black folks in America where we're 52, 50.
0: Oh, hopefully I haven't lost Cam. An interesting point he's making here about the broadening, if you will, of the reparations movement, and now involved in the Caribbean countries and also our brothers and sisters on the continent. And they had this big convention that he was talking about in Ghana. And one of the key speakers, by the way, was the Prime Minister of Barbados. And she spoke very forcefully about why we deserve reparations and why it's an international issue. So, Kevin, see if you can get Brother Cam back on, can tell us about that convention. Also, the Vatican has spoken out about the reparations as well. The question is, though, we're at the stage where people, you know, many of us deserve reparations. But Cam, back to the event in Ghana, the broadening of it, the request for reparations by our brothers and sisters on the continent in the Caribbean, is it different from us, from our, what we're asking for, or is it the same thing, or do they have a more concrete list of demands? Because it seems like here we just can't nail down exactly what we're asking for or what we're demanding.
2: So yeah, I mean, it's in a sense it's the same, but what they're calling for in the Caribbean is what they call development reparations. So for them, is, you know, debt cancellation, is fair trade, it is, you know, resources for education and healthcare. Those type of things are similar, but we don't have debt from these colonizing countries. American does not, you know, they've stolen our labor, so there's a debt in that regard. But economic debt from loans from the World Bank or from European nations, those type of things do not fare with us. You know, we do not have those same challenges. So in a certain sense, there's certain things are similar and certain things are definitely different. But they're crafting their reparations as development reparations. How do they develop their nations from the underdevelopment that was caused by colonialism and these crippling trade policies? And it's the same on the continent. And addition to debt cancellation and governance, better governance and the legal structures and on the international level, the continent is also looking for the return of their cultural artifacts. A lot of African sculpture, African art, African creations were stolen, and they're housed in these British museums, they're housed in some of these private collections around the world. But that's also part of their redress, a large part of their redress. And those things do not really affect us. When you have...
0: Hold that thought right there, Cam. We've got to step aside for a few minutes. We'll come back. The Vatican, requests made at the Vatican. We want to hear what their response is reparations and why they should be, paid reparations. All these other folks out there, and the age-old question when it comes to reparation... What is it we want? What are we demanding? And if it's money, how much? All those questions. I'll let you respond to that when we get back. Family, you too can join this conversation about reparations with Cam Howard from Reparations United. Reach out to us at 800-450-7876, and we'll take your phone calls next.

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2: Recently, I heard a sermon about the need to excavate before you're able to elevate. The sermon encouraged us to dig deep to remove bad habits, counterproductive decisions, destructive desires, and even a few dead memories, which will frequently haunt our decision-making powers. We were reminded that sustained elevation is dependent upon an unshakable foundation. If we are unsure about our elevation, more likely than not, it's because we are building upon an unstable foundation. And instead of shoring up our foundation through excavation, we just continue to build on insecure ground. So I want to leave you with this one thought today. It is not possible to elevate to your highest potential until you have first excavated an unreliable foundation.
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12: 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We are not taking calls.

0: Hey, Grand Rising family. Thanks for starting your Wednesday with us and starting the month of July. It's July 1st. It's also a Wednesday. That means it's a hump day. We're halfway through the work week at 21 minutes after the top of the hour with Cam Howard from Reparations United. Before we left for the break, Cam, my questions to you was a whole bunch of questions, but you know, also the Vatican's response to reparations. And so we'll start there with the Vatican's response. What was that all about?
1: So, again, you know, I think that was a result from work we did also in 2022. Before we had our first conference in Accra in 2022, reparations conference, the Global Circle had a meeting in Bellagio, Italy, to craft a global reparations united front. And while we were planning that event, I told our group that there's no way we could go to Rome and not go to the Vatican, because it was the Vatican that inaugurated the transatlantic slave trade with the papal bull, the Dum Diversus papal bull of 1452. We know about 1492 in this country because we taught about it. Columbus sailed the ocean blue in 1492. We don't know about 1452. And 1452 was the submission of the papal bull that inaugurated the transatlantic slave trade. This papal bull issued by the church ordered the Portuguese government to go into Africa to do non-believers, anyone who didn't believe in Christianity, which was the almost entire continent of Africa, and subdue them, plunder their resources, and commit their progeny to perpetual enslavement, meaning enslavement for as long as these people give birth to children. And so this was the advent of the transatlantic slave trade. And so when we went to the Vatican, we delivered I created a reparations presentment to the Holy See. And the presentment is a legal document that lays forth the claim of an entity's crimes, the continued aspect of those crimes, as well as the claims or debt that's due to pay those crimes. And so we laid out, you know, what the Vatican had done with inaugurating the transatlantic slave trade. We laid out how global Africa, all around the world, are underdeveloped as a result of those initial actions. And we laid out seven demands. And one of the demands was an apology. Another demand was an encyclical on the transatlantic slave trade. And the other one was and there were seven. And the other one was, I'm trying to think of the three that he spoke to, was the rescinding of the papal bulls, because those papal bulls still have weight. I remember probably in 2008, I think Ruth Bader Ginsburg made a decision in the Supreme Court, and she referenced one of these papal bulls of the 16th century. And denying Native Americans their right to land. So these papal bulls still have legal weight. So we wanted those papal bulls rescinded. So in his encyclical, which we wanted an encyclical on reparations, but in this encyclical he did on AI, he mentioned enslavement of Africans. He mentioned the papal bulls and said that they were wrong, and he said that they legitimized enslavement. And so he asked for pardon for the church legitimizing enslavement, which is a lesser apology than full apology that, you know, they were the inaugurators of the transatlantic slave trade. So it was a weak apology, but it opened the door to further conversations around the church's role. Now, apology is in their language. Reparations is in their language. These papal bulls that it has this historical weight is in their language. For centuries, there's been amnesia when it comes to African people and the church. In fact, there's a African priest, a professor of Nigeria, who wrote a book on the Catholic Church, the popes, and these papal bulls, and he stated his whole premise was that the church refuses to even acknowledge that there was any involvement when it comes to African people and the transatlantic slave trade. He talks about this amnesia. So, but the amnesia is over now. And it's a large part of the work we've done. People after we submitted the reparation presentment, other leaders around the world began to contact the church. F.C. Campbell Barr, the vice president of Costa Rica, sent a letter as she was the chair of the permanent forum of people of African descent. The vice president, Afro-Colombian sister, vice president of Colombia, Francia Marquez, she had meetings with the previous pope around this issue. And so when this pope came in, you know, he inherited these conversations and he inherited, you know, this presentment. We delivered that presentment to him at each permanent forum. We delivered it to a representative of the Vatican. So, you know, the apology is not what we wanted, but it certainly opens the door for future conversations. And that was something that I raised when we were in Ghana, that we had to have a global response, a global strategy, because what most people don't know is that 20% of the Catholic Church are people of African descent, and 20% of Africans are Catholic. And so that's a huge body within the Catholic Church that can bring bear on the church's obligation to redress all of us, not just Black Catholics, but to redress all of us who have been harmed by those actions.
0: Well, let me jump in and ask you, this is 27 minutes after the top of their family. Cam Howes, I guess. Cam is from Reparations United. Just had a contact with the Pope at the Vatican about reparations. They got an apology of some sort. But Cam, did you play the Chicago card? Knowing that the Pope is from Chicago, you're from Chicago. Did you go the homeboy route to try to get his attention?
1: Well, you know, I don't have those high-level contacts, but I did mention that in Ghana, because, you know, we met with the Pontifical Council of the Secretary of the Pontifical Council of Culture, which is like a cabinet level body within the Vatican. And there's many committees that have different responsibilities. So we met with a cabinet level type of leader, but that was not a direct line to the church. And it was not even the cabinet that was most favorable to hearing this discussion on reparations. So we don't have that level of contact with the right leaders, but certainly, you know, the governments do. And so we did share with them, you know, the Pope is from Chicago, I'm from Chicago, the Chicago connection, and that we should be leading that that strategy.
0: Yeah, it's interesting. So, you know, are we still at not at the space yet that we've figured out what is it we're demanding? What is it we, you know, we figured out what we're asking for? I think, you know, the fight for reparation chugs along, and we say most of us agree that we deserve reparations, but we don't seem to have a consensus on what is it we need or demand, or what we're asking for. How far have you reached in that?
1: Well, CARICOM had a 10-point reparation platform, and at this conference, it seemed like the global community of African states, I should say, has adopted the CARICOM 10-point platform, and then it added some others. So there's about 15 areas of repair that the global community is looking at. The National African American Reparations Commission also has a 10-point platform, and so that's something that we're trying to look at, but it consists of compensation and educational repair. It consists of business development, a business development bank that is funded by the government, where we can, you know, increase our business ownership to the point where we're able to hire more people. We know that Black businesses hire Black employees. The average Black business, and I think 93% of Black business have no employees, just the owner and the who operates the business. The most small business, the average number of small businesses employees is 8. And if we were able to get 50% of our businesses to have 8 employees, we could solve the employment problem in our community overnight. So there's certain things that the NARC 10-point platform has in it, restitution, repatriation, For those who want to go back,

0: genes respond to stress, which gives, you know, shortens our lifespan, increases our propensity to have these diseases like heart attacks, strokes, diabetes. And it's the same on the, in the Caribbean. In the United States, you have all these kidney dialysis centers all around the country because of the diabetes related to our health. In the Caribbean, you have amputations because they don't have the level of diabetes care that we have here. But it's still from the same effect. And so, you know, health is a huge issue of repair that we need to address. And then, you know, everybody's looking at compensation. I think the UNESCO said it was $777 trillion of wealth that was extracted globally from African people. I think in America, something like $21 trillion or even more. That's just from stolen labor. That doesn't look at all the theft and destruction and loss of life and everything that happened after enslavement or the atrocities that was committed during enslavement. But that's just theft of labor. I think it's $21 trillion. So, you know, there is consensus on what we desire and what we need. You know, how we flesh those out in programs is where there's some challenges.
1: All right, I got a tweet question for you. Ross Jones in Buffalo says, please ask, how important is it for true reparation is to now educate the Catholic schools, parishioners, educators, and clergy. The people who go to schools and churches don't know the history of the Catholic institutions they finance. They owe us and not the other way around. Your thoughts?
0: That's major. You know, as I was just stating, you know, 20% of the Catholic Church are people of African descent globally. And there's a huge responsibility for Black Catholics to take up this cause. What most people don't know, and what we recently found out in this book, the brilliant book that was written by a brother by the name of Jose Lincoln Afafe, a professor of Bristol College. He's born and raised in Guinea-Bissau. But he wrote a book about the 16th century abolitionist called Lorenzo da Silva Mendoza. His family was exiled to Brazil because his uncle, who was the king of Angola, refused to pay the tribute in enslaved Africans or in Africans, captured Africans. The Portuguese had required 100 Africans to be delivered to them so they could enslave as tribute for him to continue his rule because they had been subjugated. And when he refused, they beheaded him and his wife, and they exiled all of his family to Brazil to the enslavement. Because he was of royal descent, he was educated in the Catholic Church, and he became a lawyer. And there was a Catholic Brotherhood in Brazil, a Catholic Brotherhood in Spain, and a Catholic Brotherhood in Portugal. And collectively, they worked to get a lawsuit sent to the Vatican to have slavery abolished. And they were successful. The church said it was illegal, and that reparations was due, and these people were supposed to be returned. So that's the history of Black Catholics from the beginning of dealing with this issue of reparations and enslavement. So Black Catholics need to know their own history in regards to this issue, and certainly they have a huge role to play. So the call is absolutely right that education is extremely important.
1: Yeah, 25 away from the topic. Also, you know, recently in our lifetime, we saw the crack cocaine situation where the government, you know, dropped crack cocaine into our communities. The residual effects are still being felt right now, decimated many of our families. Is this an issue, too, for us, to, reparations call? Is that on the desk table?
0: Most definitely. You know, what I was teaching when I was chair of ANCOBRA, that there's three periods of crimes. There's the period of enslavement. 1619, actually before that, to when it was abolished in 1865. So there's a whole host of crimes that were committed during enslavement that we demand repair for. Then there's the period of apartheid, which was called Jim Crow. But apartheid and Jim Crow means racial subjugation. And so that period from post-Reconstruction to the passage of the Civil Rights Act, the Voting Rights Act, and the Fair Housing Act was supposed to end racial subjugation legally in this country. But then you have the post of

0: apartheid period, which I call the neo-apartheid period. We have a whole from the end of Bakke's decision, which began to tear down the Civil Rights Act and affirmative action, till today, we're in a neo-apartheid period where you have racial subjugation still exists because you still have disparities. Wherever you have racial disparities, you have evidence of racial subjugation. These disparities have never left. And part of the...
1: Hold that thought right there, Cam. I'll let you finish your thought on the other side. We've got to check the news, traffic, and weather in our different cities. It's 23 minutes away from the top of the hour, family. Cam Howard is our guest. He's from Reparations United, discussing, giving us an update on the latest fight for reparations. What are your thoughts about reparations? Reach out to us at 800-450-7876, and we'll take your phone calls after we check the news, traffic, and weather. That's next.
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1: I'm going to let you finish your thought. Then I got a question for you about what the response that we should say when, you know, because other folks who come to us say, why are you guys always talking about reparations? You're always looking for a handout. I didn't enslave you. My ancestors didn't enslave you. They just got here from Italy a generation ago. Why should my money, my taxpayers' money go to you? So I'll let you respond to that. But first, I'll let you finish your thought.
0: Yeah, you were asking about the war, the cocaine epidemic, or the dumping of crack cocaine into our communities. Was that a reparations issue? And certainly it is. You know, well, we look at the various crimes that were committed against us after enslavement, you know, theft of our land during the apartheid period. But after the so-called ending of Jim Crow in this country, we had that was happening during Jim Crow. But we had predatory lending. We had contract buying, which stole tons of money out of our community. The war on drugs, which is part of the crack cocaine epidemic, where they dump crack cocaine in our community. This country had shipped out tons of its manufacturing overseas in these small cities and towns. That had depended on those factories, they were no longer there. What do? They built prisons to revive those cities and towns. But in order to fill those prisons, you had to have prisoners. And so they created this system of mass incarceration to actually benefit white America. And at the same time, it tore down our families. Our value system is eroded. You know, our family structure, the violence that we see today is still a result of the extraction of fathers from communities over generations. We know that communities break down in every society when you don't have a strong sex ratio imbalance or balance, and you don't have employment opportunities for the men in those communities. Then those communities break down. We have hundreds and hundreds of years of data to show that. And so it's the same thing in our community. You strip the men of our community, you remove economic avenues for them to take care of their families, and you have cultural breakdown. There's nothing new about it. It's nothing unique to Black people. It happens to all people globally when the same conditions are there. And so certainly we have to raise the crack cocaine piece in our reparations claims. In regards to why now, why are we still hampering on this? You know, we have pulled ourselves up by the bootstraps dozens of times. And each time we have what I've called multi-billion dollar plunder from our community. Coming out of enslavement, we amassed hundreds of Black towns. We amassed 13 million acres of land. The government gave us nothing. We did that ourselves. And all but 1 million has been stolen from us. The Black towns have been devastated. You know, Black Wall Street is just one example, but there were many Black towns that were devastated by racial violence. We built communities during after Jim Crow. We began to buy homes at a large level. Then you had the predatory lending, which Reverend Jesse Jackson said stripped us of 60% of our wealth. 60% of wealth it took us 200 years to amass. In 5-year period, 60% was just wiped out from us. And we're still living the effects of that today. So there's many times when we did for self, and this government or these racial policies or these racist people have came in and destroyed what we built. And so we live today with extreme disparities across every area of life. Tom Burrell says Black people are on the bottom of every good list in America and at the top of every bad list. And he's absolutely right. That is because of these centuries of crimes that has been committed against us over and over and over again. And the reason we demand reparations is because it will continue into perpetuity if targeted resources are not directed to put a halt in these, as well as white people and this government must find some way to leave us alone, but we have to find a way to protect what we build. We know that, you know, whatever we build, they found a way to attack it. And so as we build going forward, we have to find a way to protect it if we're going to keep it. So that's why reparations do. You know, these disparities are not going to go away. They're going to get wider and wider, generation after generation after generation. Our health conditions are going to get worse, generation after generation after generation, no matter how much technology we have, because these disparities exist and they don't go away by themselves. And, you know, white people who come to this country, they've inherited the wealth that was built off of the crimes that were committed against us. And so they have an obligation, a duty, if they are Americans or decide to be Americans, to actually pay America's debt.
1: Yeah, I'm glad you offered that explanation, because many of our folks, when they're with other folks and they're talking about reparations, then the response is, "Oh, you people," they like to say that. "You people always asking for a handout," and it's not a handout. So that's why I wanted you to explain. If they come at some of our people, some of the family, and say, "Hey, I didn't enslave you. My parents, you know, were from Italy or from Argentina, 2 years removed. So why should my money go to pay you?" So thanks for that explanation. So the families out there, and they get, get that kind of question from people when they're talking about reparations. 10 minutes
0: all
1: away
0: the
1: from
0: time.
1: The time. Yeah, I know it happens all the time. People tell me all the time. So I just wanted them to give them some more ammunition. 10 away from the top. Yeah, Ken's calling us from Florida. He's on line one. Grand Rising, Ken, you're on with Cam Howard.
10: Grand Rising, thank you for taking my call. Yes, as we talk about reparations, should we investigate Africa's role in the slave trade? Because I've heard, I don't have the evidence, that some Africans played a role in sending us to America. And if we find that to be true, should we ask Africa to give us reparation in the form of a nation of our own on the African continent, seeing that we are a nationless people? And I think, you know, I myself have applied for citizenship in Benin, but too many African Americans want to repatriate to the continent. And although it's picking up some pace, I still say the pace is too slow in repatriating African Americans that want to repatriate back to the continent. And so I think one thing that will be good for African Americans and reparation would be Africa, the African Union, coming together saying, "Hey, we're going to designate this area for the African Americans or the African diaspora that want to repatriate back to the continent. This is yours to develop." I'm on my phone, so I'll listen to you. And after you make a comment, I'll hang up.
0: Yeah, that was a great question, or questions, group of questions. But yeah, there's Africa. That was African complicity or African involvement. And we're, you know, planning the Global Circle of Reparations Healing. We're planning a conference next year to deal with this whole idea of what we call the original womb, is what was Africa's involvement in the transatlantic slave trade. And we certainly know, as I stated, that it was directed, controlled, financed, et cetera, by the Europeans. The Catholic Church is part of the Catholic Church, was the biggest benefactor of the transatlantic slave trade. However, there was some African involvement. And there's a new book that just came out that says by the end of the 18th century, African states played a dominant role. That's dominant, quote unquote. I haven't read the book. I've ordered it. So I want to see what they mean by dominant role. And by the 18th century, the slave trade was already 300 years old. And certainly, so that's one thing. There was complicity, a lot of complicity. We don't know. Most of it was forced complicity from what I've read before. But I'm looking for this new book to enlighten me more. It was Marcus Garvey who first.
1: No, I was going to ask you, Cam, was that discussed at the international conference in Ghana?
0: No, it was not. We discussed it in our Center and Healing Conference we had in Ghana in 2025. We had our second, Global Circle had our second conference entitled Center and Healing. And part of the healing has to be healing between Africa and the diaspora. And that first, that primary question, I mean, that question is primal to there being collective healing. What role did you play in the transport, the capture, the transport, and selling of Africans to the Europeans?
1: Yeah, you know, this kind of begs another question. 6 minutes away from the top, how much do they know about their history? Because when I talk to continental Africans, especially those in a leadership position, I understand that the history, their history, African history, is not taught in the schools. They're getting British, depending on the colonizer. They're still teaching the colonizers' history. So many of them don't know about the slave trade, the Atlantic slave trade, what happened. How are we going to bridge that gap if the brothers and sisters on the continent who control the educational system and are teaching their young people, or teaching the people, period, about their own history?
0: Yeah, that's true. We found that every time I go to Africa, we find out that all they know about Black America and Americans in the West is what they've been pumped, you know, that we're lazy, that we don't do this, we don't do this, don't take care of our children, all that. So there's all these stereotypes. Most of, you know, those who are, you know, haven't been, you know, exposed to the truth, they have these negative conceptions about us. And they don't know the history of enslavement. It's passed down through oral histories in the villages, but not in the cities where the bulk of Africans live. Now, in these cities that were created for colonial extraction. So it's not really taught much. Back to the brother's question, Marcus Garvey started his repatriation program to establish a independent base for those who were repatriating. It would have been a city of or state of repatriates. And so I like your concept. We haven't talked about that in the movement, but I like it, and I'll definitely introduce it in conversations going forward. There is a major, when Trump was elected, a lot of people were talking about moving to the continent, and it's a huge, and not only talking about it, there's evidence of people inquiring about it. There's a lot of Facebook groups that have developed in the last few years about repatriation, not only to the continent as a whole, but to different nations like Benin and Ghana. It's probably about 6 or 7 on Ghana, several on Benin, but across the continent, you have these social media groups that are popping up on, you know, how do we repatriate, and you know, what are some of the steps it takes to do so.
1: All right, so, hold on right there, Cam. We got to take another look at the traffic and weather in a different city. It's hot in Washington, D.C. And when we come back, though, we're going to take one more call for you at least. Cliff in Connecticut wants to speak to you, and the Faith Brothers are on deck. 800-450-7876 to join this conversation. We'll take your calls after we check the traffic and weather in our different cities. That's next.

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0: 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Carl Nelson's views and opinions are his own and are not necessarily those of the staff and management of Radio 1, its sponsors, or advertisers. 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
12: This country should provide the reparations to us as a people, African Americans. And in addition to that, I think everyone in every organization and even clergy and black pastors should join in this effort, as well as organizations, the Congressional Black Caucus, the sororities and fraternities. We need to all focus on reparations if anything is going to be addressed, because to sit back and let one group and then wait for the Democrats or Republicans to bring this issue up, it's just not going to happen. We need to be all on board with this and to push this, if that makes any sense. Respond to that.
13: All right. Thanks, Cliff.
14: Yeah, absolutely. We need a collective, what we call a united front, to win. We've been, I was with COBRA for a number of years, and COBRA's in its 40th year, 39th year of existence. The National Coalition of Blacks for Reparations in America, the sole purpose was to mobilize Black America around the issue of reparations, educate and mobilize. And, you know, they've been doing a good job, or, you know, sometimes more better in the past than today, but certainly, you know, their goal is to bring all of these bodies collectively to engage this issue of repair. And, you know, the Congressional Black Caucus just put out a strong statement against the Federal Justice Department who entered into the lawsuit against Evanston's reparations program. So the CBC is on board. There was representation from the Urban League and National African Network at the Ghana conference. There's a strong sister of the Delta sorority group in Atlanta has been pushing to have the Divine Nine more involved. So, you know, your thought is out there that we all must combine our efforts to get this done. You have three branches of government. The only way you're going to get reparations from the government. You have three branches of government, the judicial, the congressional, and the executive. Well, the courts are not going to grant reparations laws. In fact, the courts say it's a political issue. So if it's a political issue, it has to come from either the executive branch or Congress. And we don't have a Congress, or this country does not have a Congress that is receptive to reparations. And the executive branch also is not receptive to reparations at this time. However, there's some things we can do within the specific cabinets of the government that we're pursuing. But we have to, as you stated, as the caller stated, we have to make such a strong enough demand from every aspect of our community that none of these governmental bodies can be silent on this issue. They're going to have to deal with this issue because we built up such a demand.
13: All right. Thanks. Thanks, Cliff. Thanks for your call. And thanks, Cam. Cam, how can folks follow you? Want more information about reparations? Where do they go?
14: You can go to mostly associated now with the Global Circle for Reparations Healing. So you can go to gcrh.org. You can join and get on our newsletter. You can leave comments there and see what work we're doing on a global level, but also here in the United States. Also, you can go to Federal Redress Advancement Network or FRAN, federalredress.com, and see what we're doing as far as challenging some of these departments, like the Department of Labor, Department of Education, Department of Health, on specific acts of repair that they can do within existing programs that they have. So if you want to be involved in what we're doing nationally, go to federalredress.com.
13: All right. Thanks. Thanks, Cam. And thank you for, you know, leading the fight for reparations for us. Somebody's got to do it. And thank you for doing it for us. Thanks, Cam.
14: Thank you, brother. You're quite welcome. Thank you for having this issue on, because if it's not in the airways, then the people are not getting it.
13: Right, and that's one of the reasons why we have you on all the time, to remember that we still owed reparations and the fight is still there. So thank you for sharing your thoughts with us, Cam. All right, family.
14: Appreciate you.
13: That's Cam Howard calling us from Chicago, from Reparations United, and giving us the latest update on reparations. And let's move over now to the Faith Brothers. We have Pastor Corinne Manning and Dr. Jay Edmondson. Faith Brothers, Grand Rising, welcome back to the program.
3: Good morning.
15: Good morning. Good morning. Good to be with you, brothers.
13: All right. We want to talk about the hate. When I told someone we were talking about hate, you know what he told me straight up, ask the Faith Brothers. He says he hates Clarence Thomas. He can't get away with it. I don't even know if I should say it, but he did. Well, since we're going to talk about hate, this particular brother says he just hates Clarence Thomas. You know, he says if he was around and Harriet was around, we know what Harriet would have done. He'd be the first one out. He's asking for some help. He doesn't want some psychological help. But what can we do? What sort of response can we have to a person like Clarence Thomas? He says he thinks that most of the black community is on his side. So who wants to tackle that at first before we get into some specifics about hate, as he says, in the religious order?
3: Well, I think it is a position that can be warranted from a certain standpoint as to their assessment of Clarence Thomas. And the things that repel them has to do with perhaps his political position and his thoughts of himself as to who he is as an individual and what separates him from others as a black person. So that's a personal choice to dislike or disdain someone for a specific reason. And that's what we're talking about this morning, because that can rise to the level of hate. There are instances where one have their reasons for disliking someone's position in politics or someone's position as it relates to their worldview and their association with others, or everyone's entitled to have that, but we're talking about whether or not it's justified and whether or not it is expedient to do so.
13: Yeah. Hold on right there. Let me bring in Pastor Manning on this one, too, because hate, and I told him that's real deep. That's heavy to say you hate. You know, Pastor Manning, why is the emotion of hate one of the most negative feelings someone can willingly experience? Well, what's behind that, though? Because he says there's no way out on this. That's the way he is. That's the way he feels. Nobody can really change his mind on this. And then we were talking about what he thinks about Clarence Thomas. But the people who say they hate not just a person or maybe a thing or a food style or a lifestyle, whatever. How do we deal with that?
15: Yeah, that's a great question. And I, of course, I know we all understand kind of where the brother's coming from. But when I'm dealing with my own feelings and emotions, when I'm definitely dealing and counseling with other people, it kind of falls in the same area. They got to be close cousins, hatred and unforgiveness, right? And I say that because both of them capture a person's ability to really be free and to make a difference. And it really imprisons them, while the persons and the objects of your hatred or your unforgiveness are going free. I think when a person willingly chooses to hate another person or to unforgive another person, they're choosing a path that just doesn't have a good end, or nothing purposeful can come out of it. And many times, even with hatred, it actually can lead to spiritual darkness, right? In 1 John 2:9, Bible says, whoever says he's in the light and yet hates his brother is in darkness, even until now. Whoever loves his brother abides in the light, and it is in him no occasion for stumbling. So it just sets up a scenario when we carry hatred against someone that doesn't lead to anything that could be helpful for others or redemptive, in my opinion. I know there's variations of that. But when I'm talking specifically about when we have hatred towards others, it doesn't allow us to be not only rational, but to be productive and to do anything redemptive. I understand, but I think it's also important for us, Carl, to frame, you know, to separate. And it sounds like this brother is sincere hatred, but you know, you could have people say, "Oh, I hate vanilla ice cream," or things like that. We just say it flippantly. I know we're not talking about that, but when it comes to another one of God's creations, and I know that's the part that we wrestle with. You know, when I tell people to pray for our president, you know, you would think I would have cussed at them or something. But I'm in my heart, I'm like, what other solution is there but to pray for them, to stand for justice and not not to shrink. But you don't have to hate a person to do that. And I think that emotion is a very dangerous one when we harbor it in our hearts. We have to release it. We have to understand what God requires. And again, Bible talks about loving God who we've not seen and hating our brother who we see every day. You know, how can we do that? Love an invisible God. That requires, in the same way, loving people that we see. And I said that hatred and forgiveness are our first cousins, because the Bible says if we don't forgive others, our Heavenly Father won't forgive us. And the truth is we need God's forgiveness daily. Now, it doesn't say if we hate people, our Heavenly Father won't love us. Of course not. But still, hatred contaminates ultimately the heart. And even when it's not articulated, it can become toxic and spill over into a lot of different areas of our lives.
13: All right. 13 at the top of the hour. I hope Rick's listening. He's the one who called me up and says he hates. Says, we're going to talk to the Faith Brothers about hate. He says, I hate Clarence Starr. Nobody can convince me that man is just evil. And on and on. I don't want to go too deep into it because I want to really focus on hate. And Dr. Edmonds, what are some of the components of hate? Is there a thin line between love and hate, as the song says?
3: There's a very thin line between hate. I think the intruders hit it right. But also, I want to touch on the gentleman who has disdain for Clarence Thomas. I think most, when we really examine our feelings toward another individual, I think it's about what they stand for. Some of the components within their worldview, which may be different from ours. And one is saying that it is outlandish. How can one embrace those particular views? So, and I think a way to combat the emotional fallout is to deal with the issues as it relates to Clarence Thomas or anyone else. You know, what are his views? Know what his views are and know what is contrary to that. Know why perhaps some of his views are detrimental, and deal with the issues instead of the individual. Everyone has a right to their own views and their positions, whether it's political or social, whatever. Everyone has a right to that. So one would have to embrace the counter to that and put that forth and examine that in lieu of having it to rise to disdain for the person. Now, as it relates to your question as to some of the components of hate, this is what we all share, including the gentleman who posed the statement concerning Clarence Thomas. Fear is a major component to hate. When one has a strong desire to love, but afraid of its vulnerability, they have a tendency to embrace their thoughts and shield themselves from certain things, certain positions, because they do not want to become vulnerable. And so,
13: hold that thought right there, Dr. Ennis. We've got to step aside for a few moments. So, family just joining us, our guests, the Faith Brothers. That's Pastor Jay Edmonds and Pastor Curran Manning discussing hate. And one of our listeners, one of the family members, says he hates Clarence Thomas. And Clarence Thomas, as we started the conversation, two people says, I'm with Rick. I'm riding with Rick. I hate him too. So, discussing hate. What can we do about hate? How do you feel about hate? Not just Clarence Thomas, but just hate itself. What are your thoughts? 800-450-7876 gets you on. Speak to the Faith Brothers, and we'll take your phone calls next.
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0: And Grand Rising family, thanks for staying with us on this Wednesday morning, the first day of July 2026, with our guests, the Faith Brothers, Pastor Kevin Manning and Dr. Jay Edmondson, and we're discussing hate, H-A-T-E. That's right. One of our callers, one of our family members, says he just hates Clarence Thomas. And since I just mentioned it, it's at the start of the program, I've got two or three people just called in and say they're riding with Rick. They too hate Clarence Thomas. So how do we get rid of this hate, or should we get rid of the hate? And before we left, Dr. Evans was telling us about some of the components of hate. So, Dr. Edmonds, I'll let you finish your thought.
1: Sure. I think, first of all, I'd like to say to the audience and everyone listening, it's not human to hate another human. We can be opposed to what they stand for. We can be opposed to their position on certain issues that are diverse from ours. But it's just not human to hate another human when you think about what that word is. Now, as I said, the components of hatred is fear. One is afraid to actually be vulnerable if they embrace another from a humanistic standpoint. Another one is anger. I think anger is what drives a lot of people toward hate, because that's when one's emotions are driven by insecurity and deceptive thoughts. Their thoughts lead them to assess an individual in a certain way. And so they despise that individual because of the anger that they have. And then another component is hurt. You've often heard that hurt people hurt people. When one's trust in innocence collides with a deceptive reality and they're unable to recover from the resulting damage, that brings about hate, that emotion there, because they've been hurt. And a lot of people have been hurt, no doubt. You yourselves have been hurt one way or another from distrust, from your realization that there has been deceptiveness toward what you genuinely cared about. And the biggest component, although there are others, but I'll limit it to these, the biggest component is disinformation. Disinformation is dangerous. Disinformation is that which is taught. It's the tainted social milk, which is breastfed to innocent and unknowing for the express purpose of
0: right. So hold that thought right there. Dr. Edmondson, because I got a question for Pastor Manning, especially on this hate thing, and then Clarence Thomas, because Rick says he knows a lot of black people feels the same way about he does about Clarence Thomas, since we're discussing hate. So Pastor Manning, what is the nature of hate, and what are some of the origins of hate? That's interesting. I never thought about it like that. Who do we know that was the first person to hate on something or somebody?
2: Yeah, that is a good question. You know, for me, when I think of the origin of hate, and I think about this question, my mind goes back to the garden, right? Where the scripture says later on, when one man sinned, sin entered into the world. When sin entered into the world, death entered into the world. And I believe when sin entered into the world, hatred also entered into the world. And of course, we know, you know, as I'm doing the math, the very first family had a murder in it. One brother killed his brother. Because I believe that hatred of his brother's offering being accepted, and those emotions getting out of control, that led to murder. So the word hatred, one of the synonyms for hatred, two of them actually, enmity is the word that we find in God's response to the serpent and the woman, that I will put enmity, which is hatred. Hostility is another word you find between your seed and the woman's seed. So because of sin, because of our disobedience, the opportunity and the reality of hatred and the origin of hatred, I believe, has to start there. Some could argue maybe even before the fall, when, you know, Lucifer was wanting to ascend, there had to be something in there as well. But I think for me, and for the sake of this conversation, I would really say that would be the origin in the garden: hatred, hostility, enmity. But Dr. Edmonds hit on something important as well, because even in this conversation, as we think about it and how these things affect us, and as we think about others and not liking what people do and what they represent, like the brother said about Clarence Thomas, the danger of that is it can lead us astray. Jesus said, and I've been dealing with this in Matthew chapter 5, you've heard it said that thou shalt not murder, you should not murder. That's from one of the Ten Commandments, and actually came in Genesis before the commandment, before the law was established, but God already knows what murder. But then Jesus flips the script, right? He changes the game, doesn't flip it, but he goes deeper. And he says, that's what you've heard it said. But he says, now I say unto you, even if you're angry with someone, you're subject to judgment. So it's not just murdering them, but he begins to deal with the murderous thoughts that can evolve from that anger. And I think the same is true when we allow hatred into our heart, and it's in us. It can evolve into a lot of terrible things. We see the injustices that we have to deal with, and we've been dealing with as a people, from our African American experience and just the African diaspora. That's hatred. It's not natural. It's not humane, as the doctor put it, to hate another person. That's never what God intended. That's never what God intended for him, for his beloved, the apple of his eye, for humanity.
0: You're right. At 28 after the top, let me go back to Dr. Edmonds. Dr. Edmonds, you know, for Rick, who's hating on Clarence Thomas, he's been doing that for quite some time, is there any challenges for him, you know, within physical challenges, because that have a negative effect on him physically, you know, for carrying this hatred in his heart for another person?
1: Of course, when you harbor strong emotions such as hate, that's a demonic emotion. When you harbor that, it has effects on your physical body. You know, it can cause your blood pressure to go up and stay at a certain level. It can have cardiovascular ramifications that are detrimental. It can have you on edge because you're shaping your emotions around your dislikes. That's my point. Whenever we shape our emotions around what we dislike, we're getting off course. Everyone can dislike something. I mean, that's why we as a African people, we are experiencing what we're experiencing as it relates to racism, because someone decided that we're not human a long time ago, that we are property. So that's their assessment. So without even knowing us, they see the color of our skin, and automatically, because of that, have placed us in a specific category. Well, we fight against that. We've been fighting against that to say, look, I'm a man. I'm a human being. I'm not property. We've been fighting against that, you know, against one's assessment of us, one's view of who we are, which creates this animosity, these adversarial tensions. So
0: let me jump in and ask you this, though.
1: About how we deal with these things.
0: Yeah, Doc, let me jump in and ask you this, though. Isn't there anything beneficial from hating? Doesn't it sort of give you that pent-up frustration, the release, especially with, I'm going back to Rick, one of our listeners who hates Clarence Thomas and probably knows there's nothing he can do about what Clarence Thomas does. So just hating on them is sort of a release. Isn't that sort of beneficial, or are we going too deep here?
1: No, hate is never, there's nothing beneficial about hate. Love conquers hate. What the answer is to anyone who has disdain for anyone or has assessed someone negatively is ask themselves the question. They have to stand in an interrogative position and say, why do I hate this person? And list those. And I guarantee you it'll be centered around how that person view a certain thing or does a certain thing. And each one of those points can be addressed. That's how we deal with that. But it's not the person that we don't wrestle against flesh and blood. There are powers behind these things. Any negative feelings or thoughts or disdain or hatred that comes from a force that is not of God. And that's why we have to be very careful. We cannot be pulled with duplicity into this because we become accountable. It's almost as one is saying we are the object of racism, and so because we are, I hate the oppressor. I'm doing the same thing that he's doing. He hates me, so I hate him. Think about that. No, it's love that conquers hate. Always. There's nothing redeeming about hating. Nothing.
0: All right, hold that thought. That caller wanted to ask a question.

0: does to us. But when it comes to God, God's plan is about justice. God's plan is about what he's established as righteousness. So my answer to that is that God hates evil. God hates evil, and we are compelled, as David said in Psalm 139, do I not hate what you hate and abhor, you know, the things that you do? In the same way, we should hate evil. And the way evil is perpetrated in the earth, that's a righteous indignation, a righteous hatred, a righteous anger, because that goes against, directly opposed against the standard that God has set in place. So God hates evil. So I guess that would sort of be kind of a yes in that sense, but it's not God versus the devil, like it's a competition, because it's not. But what Satan has done and accomplished, and the core of who he is evil. And God hates evil, and we have to stand against evil. I'm not giving the brother a pass, but I'm thinking maybe his hatred, and we're getting back to Clarence Thomas today, right, is because of some of the evil things that he has agreed upon in his position that the person doesn't like, that has caused hurt and harm and destruction to other groups and people groups and other, you know, in other scenarios. And we are called in the same way to align our hearts with God's heart in that sense. Yes. Yeah, I don't say the hatred is something we shouldn't, you know, we shouldn't have against another person. Absolutely. But against injustice, absolutely. We have to take a stand. We have to hate what has happened to people of color throughout the history of mankind. We have to hate any form of genocide. We have to hate the mistreatment of and the trafficking of children into the sex trade. I mean, there's a lot of things that we have to take a stand against, and hate it enough to be a part of the solution and be a part of the change that has to take place in every level of our world. We've got to deal with those and hate what's evil in that sense.
1: All right, hold that thought right there, because I want to hear from Dr. Jay Edmondson about hate as well. Did God hate Satan? That's the question. But we've got to take a short break here. We're going to step aside for a few moments. We come back, we hear what Pastor Curran Manning just heard and what Dr. Jay Edmondson say about hate. That was a question for one of our listeners. Did God hate Satan, or did God hate the devil? Family, you too can join us. 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

0: guys and family. Thanks for rolling with us on this Wednesday morning with our guests, the Faith Brothers. That'll be Pastor Corinne Manning and also Dr. Jay Edmondson discussing hate. Caller wanted to know, does God hate Satan? Does God hate Satan? That's the question. And we gave Pastor Dr. Jay Edmondson a chance to respond. We heard from Pastor Manning. So, Jay Edmondson, your thoughts. Does God hate Satan?
1: I'll put it like this. God hates evil. And Satan was created not as an evil being, but because of his own volition, his own will, he chose to usurp authority over God. And one thing God does not do as much as he has all the power, he's all powerful. What he will not do and does not do is tamper with your will. He will not make you serve him. He will not make you love him. He will not make you do that which is consistent with his will. That is of your own volition. And that's what Satan did. That's what Lucifer did. And God hates evil. And rightly so. Rightfully so. We should hate evil as well. But, love itself is that which overcomes all things. There is a recording artist, very well known, recorded a song and wrote a song called Love is in Need of Love Today. That's Stevie Wonder. And don't delay, send yours in right away. And then he says, hate going round, breaking many hearts. Stop it, please, before it goes too far. It is a concept where if I disagree with something you say or disagree with your view, I'm going to deal with the issue. It's not you, because you're entitled to believe whatever you choose to believe. I can't hate you because you believe something. Think about that. Stop and think about that. If you dislike something that I like, or if you like something that I oppose, why should I hate you for that? You see, this is a attribute of the devil. This is what he's doing. There are so many people, perhaps even some of your listeners now, that are living in the same house with someone that they have disdain for. What is that creating? Adversarial tensions as to where you, within your residence, in your domicile, without dealing with the issue. Why do I dislike what he's done or what he's said? Why can we not discuss the issue? Those things are paramount in bringing together those of us who desire love and peace and have an understanding of humanity itself.
0: Hold that thought right there, sure. Dr. Jay Edmondson, because we got some folks who want to talk to you. It's 15 minutes away from the top. I want to just remind you, coming up later, we're going to speak with economist Dr. Julianne Malveaux. Dr. Malveaux is going to break down the Supreme Court decisions, those recent decisions. Also, she's going to talk about the rise of the Democratic Socialist Movement in the Democratic Party. So stay tuned for Dr. Julianne Malveaux after the Faith Brothers are finished. But let's just take some calls from you. People holding for you. Lawrence is online. To Lawrence Grand Rising, you're on with the Faith Brothers.
2: Thank you, Kyle. Good morning to the brothers. I got one thing to say. Just like you say, we're all entitled to our own opinion and our own beliefs. I figured this, hate is a good thing. Hate is a good thing. The reason black folks, in my opinion, are where they're at, because they didn't have no righteous indignation and hate for what was done to them and what's still being done to us. I use myself and my own, experience in my family. I come from a big black dysfunctional family, 13 siblings. I'm number 12 out of 13.
0: Right.
2: I had a no-good mother.
0: Lawrence, do us a favor, because we got some more folks and we're racing the clock here. So put in a question for them so the Faith Brothers can respond.
2: Okay, the question is simply this. If you don't hate what's evil and what's wrong, how can you overcome it? Love is good for those who love you. Don't you feel, brothers, that if you don't hate what you should hate, because if you're poking me in my eye every morning I wake up and I can't see, shouldn't I hate you? Why should I be, why should love even come into the conversation? If you're doing dirt to me, shouldn't I hate you? That's the question. That's all right. Don't you feel that black folks have used love as a cop-out? I love you, Mr. Charlie. Even though you whipping me and dogging me and raping me and killing me, I love you. Don't you think that's what our problem is? We caught up in love and don't see if you hate, you got to get up off your butt and do something about it. But if you love, that's a cop-out, and that's a way for you not doing what you should do to change your circumstance. That's the question. What you say,
0: all
2: brother?
0: Right. Thanks, and thanks, Lawrence. But
3: the challenge that I have with the question is, number one, I believe the love is the most powerful force in the universe and not hate. The Bible says, hate what's evil, cling to what is good. That good wins. So to harbor hatred as motivation for change, I just don't think that works. Jesus comes again, and Jesus says, instead of hating your enemy, pray for them. There's another story you can go and read, and we don't have time, in 2 Kings chapter 6, 22. An army came up against Elisha, and they came into their territory, brought him right into the middle of his army. And the captain said, should we kill him? Come on, can we take care of him? They're in our land now. He said, no, don't kill him. Give him something to eat. Give him something to drink. And that dispelled that hatred or even the purpose they came for. I just believe that love is stronger than hate. And hate is not a good thing. And just the last thing I'll say is the word tells us, you said love is for those who love you. And that's definitely opposed to what the scripture says. The scripture says if you love someone who loves you, that's just like a moot point. You don't gain anything for that. But when we love someone who hates, then we're operating in the realm that God wants us to operate in.
0: All right, 10 away from the top of the hour. Carl's on line 3. He wants to speak to the Faith Brothers. Grand Rising Carl, you're on with the Faith Brothers.
4: Grand Rising Carl. I just wanted to say I was inspired to call by, I think it's Pastor Manning. One of them mentioned the idea of misinformation. And we here in the bounds of America, we know that our brain power has been stolen. And I look at the fathers that we're trying to serve. One is God, which is supposed to be the light, and then Satan is supposed to be the darkness. And we know that everything grows in the light, and everything is kind of stagnated in the dark. So I just wanted to add it to it because brother shared with us the idea of misinformation. And as a result of the classroom that we have provided here on the Carl Nelson Show, we understand that how misinformation causes the hatred of everybody. You know what I mean? Because we don't know the truth, and it's been said that the truth would set us free. And I just wanted to thank him for giving me that spark of thought as it related to fear and hate, because I believe that fear controls hate. You know what I mean? Thank you, Carl.
0: All right.
5: Absolutely. I just want to say on that, it is disinformation. That is a dangerous element, component of hatred there, because it is the social milk breastfed to the innocent and unknowing for the express purpose of shaping their view of themselves and others. It is a continuation of that. Now, the caller who called in concerning hatred, hey, we can hate things and positions. We deal with positions and things that we hate, not people. He gave an example. If you wake up every morning, you're poking me in the eye, should I not hate you? No, I'm not hating you. I'm hating the fact that you're poking me in my eye. I'm going to deal with that. Why are you poking me in my eye? Not you, not the individual. And that's the separation that we have to have.
0: Oh, that's real deep right there. Well, let me ask you this, because somebody tweeted to ask you, fellas, we talked about Clarence Thomas. They were talking about Rick, who says he hates Clarence Thomas. He says, we haven't addressed self-hate, because he says that's where Clarence Thomas has self-hate. Any of you fellas want to address that?
5: Sure. One, before they're able to love and understand what love is toward another person,
1: they must value themselves. And this goes back to what I'm talking about as it relates to disinformation. There's a difference between disinformation and misinformation. Misinformation, for the most part, is unintentional. But disinformation is the intentional dissemination of erroneous information, and it's used expressly for the purpose of turning one's thoughts of another individual into that which is detrimental, that which is disdain. And when one hates themselves, they don't understand what love is. And if they hate themselves, how can they love someone else when they don't understand what love is? That's the problem. Some of the things, I'll give you an example. When Ken was speaking about reparations, he placed it forward so adamantly that it was so clear to see the steps in actually attaining reparations. He was dealing with point by point, ab initio, seriatim. He was dealing with point by point that which we can do and embrace to bring about this change, not with the ones who are withholding this. Yes, there is inequity. We can see that. But we deal with the issues. And that's what's dealing with so many of us. We have to understand that we cannot hate the individual. We have to deal with the issues. And for so long, we have been obfuscating, going around what the real issue is, what people call the elephant in the room. Let's deal with the elephant in the room. Let's talk about the issues in our marriages, in our relationships. Let's deal with the issue. For so long, we have not been saying what needs to be said, but we have no problem of casting dispersion against the person that we're supposed to love, we're supposed to get close to and have an understanding. Some of the best friends that I have are those who initially we were in opposition with each other and debating with each other. But we began to discuss the issues and the views, and I learned to respect their view, and they learned to respect mine. It was nothing personal. And that's what we have to get to as a people. Love triumphs. Please remember that. Love triumphs over everything.
0: Six away from the top. A quick break here. We've got to allow stations to identify themselves down the line per the FCC. Discussing hate with the Faith Brothers. That would be the voice you just heard of Dr. Jay Edmondson, and also Pastor Kerwin Manning. When we come back, though, Pastor Manning, question for you, though. How can someone begin to cultivate and change their emotions of hate or disregard and anger into love, respect, and consideration? And I go back to Rick again, who says he hates Clarence Thomas. Because is this a route that you think Rick can take? I'll let you respond when we get back. As I mentioned, it's five away from the top. Our family got to take a short break. You want to join this conversation, reach out to us at 800-450-7876. And we'll take your phone calls next.

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Yeah.

0: live from historic Laverne Park in Los Angeles, California. I'm Tavis Smiley, and I'm so glad to see you and me back in stride again. 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Another great show on tap for you today. In our second hour, two conversations. Up first, our regular contributor, lawyer, philosopher, author, and professor Tim Golden on the squabble up yesterday between the two black Supreme Court justices, Ketanji Brown Jackson and Clarence Thomas. Did you see this? KBJ went in on Clarence Thomas in her concurring opinion on the birthright citizenship case yesterday over Thomas's dissent, wherein he claimed, in solidarity with Donald Trump, that birthright citizenship was only for the babies of slaves. Listen now to KBJ in her concurring opinion. I quote, despite his longstanding endorsement of a colorblind constitution, Justice Thomas now surprisingly suggests that the citizenship clause was a race-conscious remedial measure relating only to freed slaves such as Dred Scott and those who shared with them certain characteristics. Close quote. That's what KBJ wrote. And to that I say, shots fired, man down, man down. We'll talk about that deliciousness on the top side of hour two with Tim Golden, KBJ, and Clarence Thomas going at it, and I love it. On the B side of hour two, we'll talk to Maurice Mo Mitchell, National Director of the Working Families Party, about Democratic Party infighting amidst all the focus on the rise of Democratic Socialists. Did you see that big win in Colorado last night? It ain't just New York. It ain't just D.C. They put it off in Colorado. We're talking about the sister who won big, unseating a 15-term incumbent in Colorado last night. This is getting really interesting. So we'll talk to Maurice Mo Mitchell about the rise of the Democratic Socialists and all this Democratic Party infighting, and more broadly, I think, about Americans' dissatisfaction with our current two-party system. That seems rather obvious to me and should be to you as well, unless your head is stuck in the sand somewhere. In our third hour, Emea Gelman comes live in studio to discuss her new book, The Anti-Defamation League and the Racial State. Emea is the founding director of the Institute for the Critical Study of Zionism. In her provocative text, she shows how the ADL co-opted the civil rights movement and has long been dedicated to suppressing political dissent and securing assimilation into the structures of American white supremacy. All that said, we'll spend this entire first hour talking politics and more with historian, legal scholar, and author Martha S. Jones. In a moment, let me start by playing for you this clip of Stephen Miller from the White House, who yesterday had his own comments about this birthright citizenship case. I told you yesterday that Donald Trump said they're going to continue to fight this. I read it. Maybe, let me just read to you right quick. Where is it? I've got it right here somewhere. Here it is. Donald Trump posted yesterday after this decision came down, the Supreme Court upheld birthright citizenship, which is too bad for our country. But we can easily make it up in Congress through legislation with the support of the president. That has now been determined during this process. No long and unwieldy constitutional amendment is necessary. Congress should start today to work on ending expensive and unfair to our country birthright citizenship. They will have my complete and total support, President Donald J. Trump's. He's calling on Congress to get involved in the act. We're going to circumvent that decision yesterday by the court and just do it ourselves. That's what Trump said yesterday. And then here's what Stephen Miller had to say.
1: The president's been very clear, as we all have, about our views on birthright citizenship. But the fight doesn't end here. We came within a hair of victory. And in my experience in the United States, when you're within a hair of victory, that typically means that you're going to win ultimately when you keep pushing.
2: Let me throw one more question. Are you going to take this on the legislative path to try and push it through?
1: Correct, yes. We will, absolutely.
2: Through Congress.
1: That's the plan.
0: That's the plan. They're not done with this. They're going to continue trying to rewrite the rules of birthright citizenship, never mind the decision yesterday by the U.S. Supreme Court. So when we come forward, we'll unleash Martha S. Jones for the rest of the hour on this program to get us started today. You know how we do it in June. We choose a different artist of the day to celebrate Black Music Month. I know June is over. Today is July 1, but we're pushing toward a holiday. Ain't but 2 days left this week for this live program, so I ain't stopping. I'm going to keep going for two more days. It's the best of the Queen of Soul all 3 hours today, Aretha Franklin.

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0: It's the best of the Queen of Soul, Aretha Franklin, all 3 hours today here on Tavis Smiley. June has ended, but we just got a couple days left, as I said, so we're going to ride this thing out. I feel like Thelma and Louise on the cliff. We ain't going to stop. We going to keep going today and tomorrow. I don't know who tomorrow will be, but today it's Riri, and she's sounding awfully good. Speaking of chain of fools, that's what we have in the White House right now, just a chain of fools, and they are determined, never mind this decision yesterday by the Supreme Court, they're going to push forward legislatively to try to undo birthright citizenship as we've known it for all these many years. I'm delighted to welcome back to this program historian, legal scholar, and author of the 2018 text, Birthright Citizens, a history of race and rights in antebellum America. She is Martha S. Jones. Martha Jones, good to have you back. How are you today?
1: Very fine. Thanks for having me back.
0: It's good to have you on. Let me just start with your overarching thoughts. I don't want to ask a question. Just give me your thoughts about what happened yesterday, and I will jump from there. I'll follow you.
1: Yesterday, we narrowly escaped, as you've foregrounded, the scheme devised by the president and his minions to undo 250 years of law and practice. A Supreme Court majority of five to four. It is a day certainly to mark, and for those families who have been directly the target of the president's proposal to undo birthright, I hope there are sighs of relief, but we're not done. The White House has signaled its intention to continue to target birthright, so the struggle continues.
0: So how do you read that this decision was so narrow? You just raised the vote yesterday, the split. You heard Stephen Miller in that clip I played earlier suggesting that when you're this close, he said, in America, when you're this close, that's a signal to me that you try again, you go back at it. So part of what is emboldening them is, in fact, that it was so close. How do we read that? How should we read that?
1: Well, I think they're not wrong, which is to say they were able to persuade 4 out of 9 U.S. Supreme Court justices using, frankly, bogus legal theories. We know that they have many sympathetic ears among members of Congress. And so now we will, I think, see a turn to an act out of the Congress. It's been true for almost 30 years that every year there is one way or another a birthright citizenship bill that is introduced. The bills never have gone anywhere, but they are introduced every term, bills that, like the president's executive order, would reinterpret the 14th Amendment and exclude from birthrights protections the children of temporary or unauthorized residents in the United States. So that's where I think we're headed. And clearly there are sympathetic ears in the Congress. And we can get in the weeds about where I think this court is on that question. But is it a live political question? Certainly.
0: We are staring down these midterms in November. The conventional wisdom, we'll talk about that later in today's program, as I teed up earlier. These Democratic Socialists are rising up. Incumbents are being defeated across the country. But the general consensus is that Republicans may take a shellacking come November. I keep saying to our audience, the last time somebody said there's going to be a big wave, it didn't quite happen. During the Biden era, they were predicting a big red wave, didn't materialize. Now everybody's predicting a big blue wave. We shall see. I hope we're right about that. But again, I keep warning this audience against irrational exuberance about this this blue wave. That said, how swiftly, given what Stephen Miller and Donald Trump know what they're up against, how swiftly could they advance this kind of legislation. They do have the levers of control right about now. They might not after November when these new Democrats are sworn in, assuming the Democratic Party takes control. So how swiftly do you expect them to move on trying to do something on this, given that they know that the gig could be up come November?
1: Well, it's a great point. I do think that the window is perhaps narrow and closing, which says to me that if you're going to persist and you're going to pursue this question in the Congress, you're going to act now. Mm-hmm. The bill exists. Now, it's important to say, of course, any bill that might come out of this rump Congress is still going to face headwinds, serious headwinds in the courts, because this court yesterday, among the nine members, only one openly endorsed the view that Congress is authorized to reinterpret and to limit the effect of the 14th Amendment. That was Justice Kavanaugh. So it's not clear to me that even if the legislation comes out of Congress, even if the president signs the bill, we are going to be back to a protracted and important court fight, one that may indeed wind up in front of the very same Supreme Court.
0: Yep. How do you read the fact that 250 years in, here we are days away now from this major celebration of this republic, and that this debate is so rich and so ripe and obviously not done with it yet, given the conversation we're having right now. How do you read that, that in this particular moment, this debate is front and center, this particular debate?
1: The question of who is a citizen of the United States has been a debate since the founding, and it has risen up its ugly head again and again in most moments of political strife. The first chapter is written in the lives of Black Americans before the Civil War, whom too many authorities regard as non-citizens. It takes a civil war and an amendment to the Constitution to resolve that. Now, the 14th Amendment in 1868 regards all children born in the United States, all persons born in the United States, to be citizens of the United States. That doesn't stop federal authorities from targeting and excluding Chinese Americans from the privileges of birthright, despite a new constitution. And that will take decades for the U.S. Supreme Court to resolve in 1898. You might think that that case resolved the question, but it did not. And in practice, across the 20th century, whether it was during the Depression, when tens, if not hundreds of thousands of Mexican-American birthright citizens were deported from the United States, or it was during the Second World War when Japanese-American birthright citizens of the United States were imprisoned in camps. We know that in many, many times of political strife, citizenship has been abrogated. Americans have been targeted, and they have not had access to the clear rights and privileges that flow from the 14th Amendment. Well, in our own time, in a story that I think begins in the 1980s and has continued now into this very moment, it is immigrant Americans, largely Latino immigrant Americans, who have been the targets of this challenge to birthright citizenship. And so what I want folks to see are the ways in which law and politics are working hand in hand around this question, and that even with an amendment to the Constitution, even with one and now another decision from the highest court in the land, politics mean that citizenship is and will remain a vexed issue, one in which folks try and work out their xenophobia, their racism, their anxieties, and more citizenship is the vehicle for that.
0: You mentioned Brett Kavanaugh. In a moment, I want to talk specifically about two other members of this court. They would be John Roberts, the Chief Justice, and Clarence Thomas specifically. I said at the top of the show, at the top of the second hour, we'll talk more expressly about the squabble up, the tete-a-tete between KBJ and Clarence Thomas. I'll hold that for hour two, but there is a question I want to ask specifically about what Clarence Thomas wrote yesterday of Martha S. Jones, and talk about John Roberts, the person who shepherds this court, and what his shepherding tells us yesterday, his shepherding on this particular issue and siding with the majority in this opinion. What does that say to us about John Roberts in this particular moment? Because he's sort of politically schizophrenic to me. It's clear to me that he does have some concern and care for the court and the way it's viewed. Historically, he's going to be in the history books as the guy who was in charge of this court when it made a lot of these crazy decisions. But he, it seems to me, tries to find these moments. He did it on health care. Now here he is doing it on birthright citizenship. He's trying to make sure this court doesn't lose any sense of respect. And they're like down to 2% right about now. I digress on that. But let me ask you right quick in these 2 minutes, and we'll talk more about those other issues when we come forward. Since you mentioned immigrants, and I may be putting too much on it, you tell me, but does this decision yesterday, this reaffirmation, say anything about the way 250 years later, we still value, regard, choose your word, immigrants? Is it a shot in the arm for those immigrants in a moment like this where Donald Trump has put a target on them? What does this mean for the immigrant class in this country?
1: It's a weak shot in the arm. Mm. And that is because just days ago, on June 25th, in Mullen v. Doe, the same U.S. Supreme Court held that persons, including parents of Haitian or Syrian origin and resident in the United States under temporary protective status, can be stripped of that status mm-hmm. and those protections and deported from the United States. So what the court has set up for us and has reinforced is a regime in which the children of those Syrian and Haitian residents in the United States are indeed citizens of the United States, but their parents and family members may clearly be people who are targeted for the revocation of their protective status and deportation. Families are being torn asunder by this administration with the endorsement of the U.S. Supreme Court.
0: See what I mean by politically schizophrenic? One day they give Donald Trump two decisions in his favor on immigration. A few days later, they reaffirm birthright citizenship. They're all over the map. But again, we'll talk about John Roberts and his shepherding of this court. Clarence Thomas said yesterday in his 91-page dissent that birthright citizenship, this decision rather, on birthright citizenship devalues American citizenship. He went in hard on that. This decision, he argues, devalues American citizenship. We'll ask Martha S. Jones about that and a few other things when we come forward here on Tavis Smiley.
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0: It's the best of the Queen of Soul, all 3 hours of Tavis Smiley today. Just a couple of days left of this live program this week before we take a little holiday break. And so we just extended our June Black Music Month series for a couple more days. I didn't think you'd mind, especially if we're playing the best of the Queen of Soul, Aretha Franklin, all 3 hours of our show. Martha S. Jones is our guest in the first hour, historian, legal scholar, author of the 2018 book, Birthright Citizens, A History of Race and Rights in Antebellum America. Here we are a day later trying to make sense of what actually went down yesterday. In case you missed the top of the hour when I gave the rundown for today's program, we're going to talk with Tim Golden, our regular contributor, top of hour two, specifically about the dust-up that happened yesterday between KBJ, Ketanji Brown Jackson, and Clarence Thomas. In case you missed it, she went in on him in her concurring opinion, responding to his 91-page dissent. So the two black justices went at it yesterday. We're going to talk about, as I said earlier, that deliciousness at the top of hour two. But we continue now with Martha S. Jones. Speaking of Clarence Thomas, he wrote in that dissent yesterday that birthright citizenship, this decision on it yesterday by the majority of the court, including John Roberts, devalues American citizenship. That's his POV, that this decision devalues American citizenship. And to that, Martha S. Jones, you say what?
1: I say Clarence Thomas has hardly made a novel argument. These were arguments that were made in the 19th century about Black Americans, former slaves. These were arguments that were put forward in the latter part of the 19th century with respect to Chinese Americans. This is an old saw, right, that citizenship will be devalued, right, by opening up the nation to everyone born here. And yet there's no evidence, right, attached to that claim, no evidence for how the generations upon generations now of Americans, the children

0: only been enhanced by the perception, at least, that we are a nation that has welcomed and been mm-hmm. built upon the lives and the labors of immigrants to this country and their children.
1: This is a bit inside baseball, but for all my legal scholars and lawyers and law students who are listening across the country right now, a question for them. Given that we have always known Clarence Thomas to be an originalist, as you all call it, a strict constructionist, as you all call it, every expert I talked to, including Martha S. Jones, leading up to this decision yesterday, every expert said they expected the Supreme Court to uphold the longstanding definition of birthright citizenship because they argued the law was so abundantly clear. There was nothing, there is nothing in the Constitution that is clearer, than this issue of birthright citizenship. And so if he is an originalist, a strict constructionist, how do we square that point of view for all these years he's been on the court, the longest serving member of the court, with what he tried to argue in that dissent yesterday?
0: Well, I certainly am not going to try and square Justice Thomas's decision for you. But what I will tell you is that the historical record is clear, that not only did the 14th Amendment and its drafters intend to make citizens of Black Americans, including former slaves, but they understood expressly, and we read this in the text of their debates in the congressional record, they understood expressly that the terms of the 14th Amendment and its birthright provision would extend to the children of immigrants, if I could put it this way, even the children of despised immigrants would be citizens of the United States. The members of Congress who put forward this amendment to the Constitution, an amendment that was ratified by the states, understood the scope and the impact of what they were doing. That is the historical record.
1: Yeah.
0: Now, that may be, as a matter of opinion, have been a devaluing of American citizenship, but we shouldn't confuse that normative assessment without evidence. I need to again emphasize that normative assessment with what it was that Congress understood it was doing when it put forward the 14th Amendment.
1: Let me ask this question now. I got 2 minutes to get started on your answer. We'll continue when we come forward. But here's my question. I'm going to give you all the canvas you need to paint. How do I read the way that John Roberts, as Chief Justice, is showing up these days? There are these moments again where it's clear to me he's trying to save whatever integrity the court has left. Other days he goes all the way to the wall, you know, with Donald Trump giving him what he wants. How do I read the way he's shepherding this court right about now?
0: Well, I guess in this case, I heard during oral argument the Chief Justice draw a distinction on the question of birthright, and it was a distinction between law and policy. And as we learn in his opinion, he clearly is of the view, and of the majority view, that the birthright provision of the Constitution requires the striking down of the president's executive order. That is not to say, I don't think, that the chief is indifferent to or unaware that Congress may indeed legislate importantly, deeply, consequentially on questions of immigration and naturalization, as it always have, that Congress continues to, broadly speaking, have in its hands that authority to regulate citizenship. And for us, I think that's an important distinction that held in this case. The Constitution puts guardrails around what the Congress can do, but Congress continues to have a great deal of latitude when it comes to regulating immigration.
1: Our conversation with Martha S. Jones continues when we come forward here on Tavis Smiley.
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15: TRD with Martha S. Jones, historian, legal scholar, and author of the 2018 book, Birthright Citizens, A History of Race and Rights in Antebellum America. I was reading a survey yesterday in preparation for our conversation today, Martha, about the fact that that Americans are split on whether being born in this country is important for being considered truly American. So, you know, speaking of schizophrenic, we seem to be split on this question of how and to what extent being born on U.S. soil makes you truly American. Again, one of these debates that we're having 250 years in. And with regard to that debate, you say?
16: I say
14: let's talk about it, mm-hmm. you know, which is to say, I think that it isn't enough, in my view, to only rest on the history, the constitutional history, when it comes to birthright citizenship. We should be prepared to make affirmatively the policy arguments that will sustain birthright citizenship out into the future. So what I say to these folks is it's a history lesson, and it is a lesson about the ways in which birthright citizenship in the United States and in most of the Americas has ensured that all manner of man-made differences, race, color, religion, sex, sexuality, political beliefs, and more, that we don't arbitrate citizenship in the United States by these qualities that are subject to the fast-shifting winds of politics. No, we recognize that by birth, persons are citizens of the United States, irregardless of those differences. And this is the foundation upon which many, many, many, many millions of Americans themselves claim to be members of this body politic.
15: Yeah. We've been talking about the fact that we are on the eve of our 250th anniversary here in this republic. What does this moment more broadly, I mean, I'm looking at my clock now, it wouldn't be fair to give you 30 seconds to respond. Here's my exit question. What is this moment, and by this moment, I mean this particular term. We've been talking specifically about birthright citizenship in this hour. And again, if you just tuned in, we're going to get to that squabble up between KBJ and Clarence Thomas in a few minutes at the top of the second hour with Tim Golden. You got to hear what KBJ said if you missed it. Again, the two black members of the court are going at it. And we'll talk about that again in just 3 minutes. But here's my exit question, Martha Jones, when we come forward. And that is, what does this moment, and by moment I mean this term, here we are again, 250 years in, and these decisions by the U.S. Supreme Court that we all have to live with and under, I think suggest something about where this country is headed or not. I'm always concerned about the shrinking of rights as opposed to the expanding of rights, which I think is synonymous and certainly in lockstep with what it means to live in a democracy that is living and breathing. But I just want to, again, get your insights as a scholar, as a historian, on what this particular and, might I add, peculiar moment as it relates to the Supreme Court says about where this country is headed or not in the next 250 years. We'll do that when we come forward here on Tavis Smiley.
16: Why does Tavis say, when we come forward?
17: Because he's not going back.
16: And you don't have to go back either. Forward ever, backward never. More of Tavis Smiley when we come forward. Forward, forward.
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16: And the top-rated African-American talk show host in the nation, according to Talkers Magazine. 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
15: Right now. Tavis Smiley, Martha S. Jones. Martha, it has been a mixed bag this term, but some major statements have been made, I think, about where this country's headed. To my mind, and you're the scholar, not me, but to my mind, this court is doing more writing of the law than interpreting of the law, certainly more writing of the law. Than courts have done previously. But all that said, never mind my point of view, the extra question is what you think this term, now over, says to us about where this country is headed in the next 250 years?
14: It looks like we are going to enter the next 250 years guided by a venerable but very antiquated set of documents, a Declaration of Independence, a Constitution, both of which were written in principle in the 18th century, and could not, did not, are not able to anticipate the complexity, the insight, the values, and more that we, I think many of us, hope this nation will embody in its next 250 years. No one expects that we are going to hold a constitutional convention and rewrite the founding documents in this political climate. But shy of that, we are facing struggle. And this term at the Supreme Court exemplifies the unevenness, the turning inside out, the backwardness, the contradictions, and more that for me are a function of unlike many of our peer nations, which are governed by 20th and 21st century documents, we are challenged by our fundamental structure.
15: Yeah, can we meet the challenge?
14: Well, I don't see how we have another choice, but that's just me, right?
15: Yeah.
14: That we meet the challenges that are in front of us, and I, for one, fundamentally believe that Americans have the ability not only to see, but to learn, to change, to embody the best of our values. But that is a job. That is not a given.
15: Yeah. I asked another historian yesterday on this program whether or not he believed that multiracial democracy is possible in this country. And I think he and I both agreed that on that question, the jury is still out. Martha Jones feels a bit more hopeful, sounds a bit more hopeful. So I'm going to lean into her hope for the moment. She is a historian, legal scholar, and author of the 2018 book, Birthright Citizens, A History of Race and Rights in Antebellum America. Who better to have kicked this off today, trying to unpack what happened yesterday, given her expertise, than Martha S. Jones. Martha, thanks for the insights. Good to have you on. We'll talk again.
14: Thank you so much.
15: More of Tavis Smiley, including the squabble up between Clarence Thomas and KBJ yesterday. 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

0: It's the best of Aretha Franklin, all 3 hours of our show today in the month of June, Black Music Month. We choose a different artist of the day, play the best of their catalog all 3 hours. That's how we do it every June. I know this ain't June, it's July 1, but I figure with a couple days left, we're going to stretch this thing out. It gives me a chance to play the best of the Queen of Soul all 3 hours of our show today, weaving in and out of these great conversations with great guests like Martha S. Jones. We just had a spirited dialogue with her in hour one. Two conversations in this hour. On the back side of this hour, we will talk to Maurice Mo Mitchell, National Director of the Working Families Party, about Democratic Party infighting amidst all the focus on the rise of Democratic Socialists. You saw that big win from Melot Kuros yesterday in Colorado. These DSA members are doing the doggone thing. And it's driving the Democratic Party establishment insane. Jamie Harrison went off yesterday. James Carville went off yesterday. We talked about it. So we'll talk about that infighting inside the Democratic Party and more broadly about Americans' dissatisfaction with our current two-party system. We'll talk to Mo Mitchell on the back side of this hour. We commenced this hour, as I told you earlier, with our regular contributor, lawyer, philosopher, author, and Professor Tim Golden, talking about the squabble up yesterday between the two black Supreme Court justices, Ketanji Brown Jackson and Clarence Thomas. KBJ went in on Clarence Thomas in her concurring opinion on the birthright citizenship case over Thomas's 91-page dissent, wherein he claimed, in solidarity with Donald Trump, that birthright citizenship was only for the babies of slaves. KBJ writes, and I quote, "Despite his longstanding endorsement of a colorblind constitution, Justice Thomas now surprisingly suggests that the citizenship clause was a race-conscious remedial measure relating only to freed slaves such as Dred Scott and those who shared with them certain characteristics," close quote. That's what she wrote. And to that, I say, shots fired, man down, pimp down. Let's talk about that deliciousness right now with Tim Golden. Tim, how are you, sir?
1: I'm doing just fine. Tavis, thank you so much. Thank you for having me.
0: Good to hear your voice once again. Let me just jump right in. We got 3-4 minutes here right now to let you set the frame, and then we'll interrogate the frame when we come forward. So take these 3 or 4 minutes and set the frame. I gave a little bit of a taste of what KBJ had to say, but tell me how you see this frame with KBJ v. Clarence Thomas, and then we'll jump from there.
1: Well, I see it as two competing uses of history, two competing interpretations of history. What fascinates me about Justice Thomas is that when it comes to the citizenship clause, he wants to be attentive to history. But when it comes to the equal protection clause of that same amendment, Justice Thomas wants to be colorblind. And I'm not so sure how history can be selectively deployed in that way to restrict rights to one group of people in the citizenship clause, whom he says essentially do not enjoy that privilege under the Equal Protection Clause. I'm trying to figure that out, because if Justice Thomas had been consistent, and as Justice Jackson says in the quoted language you just read, he claims to support a colorblind constitution and then surprisingly engages history, and it's hard to figure out why. The great Frederick Douglass scholar David Blight yesterday was interviewed on MSNBC, and he described Justice Thomas's dissenting opinion as an ideology in search of a history. And I can't help but accept his characterization of Justice Thomas's dissent, because like so many of the conservative members of the court, and you saw this in Justice Alito's dissenting opinion, and to some degree you saw it in Justice Kavanaugh's opinion, not as much, you see the influence of partisan politics. You see Justice Alito talking about birth tourism, which is a rhetorical trope of the Trump administration. That's not a legal doctrine. That's not a legal principle. And so through seizing upon rhetoric, Justice Thomas and the other conservatives are leading with ideology and then attempting to manipulate history to justify their ideology, whereas Justice Jackson is leading with principle, and history certainly supports the principle that she's trying to advance, which is that, no, the citizenship clause was not designed just for black people.
2: Yeah.
1: It was designed, as she argues, for others as well, who included immigrants,
2: yeah,
1: among them the Chinese. And so that's the, my understanding is that they are two uses of history,
2: mm-hmm,
1: one authentic in the case of Justice Jackson and one inauthentic,
2: yeah,
1: because Justice Thomas is leading with ideology and then trying to use history to justify that ideology.
0: KBJ gave a history lesson yesterday in her concurring opinion on the fight to extend citizenship rights in this country and how the advocacy of black Americans made it possible. And that's what I want to get to next when we come forward with Tim Golden, how the advocacy of black folk like you and me made all of this possible. We'll talk about that with Tim Golden when we come forward here on Tavis Smiley.